0: From PRX, this is the Moth Radio Hour. I'm Meg Bowles, and in this show, we have stories of rulings, verdicts, and decisions. A school board versus a children's book, a battle to allow black students to enter an Arkansas high school, and a man exiled to a Soviet labor camp. Our first storyteller, Toby Price, is an educator in Mississippi. He shared his story at a main stage event we produced at the Alamo Theater in Jackson. Here's Toby Price.
1: I was spinning the rack, looking through the comic books that I wanted to buy before my dad paid for the gas. And he walked up to me and he said, "What you got there?" And I said, "Well, I got a few books. I can't decide on which ones to get." And he said, "Get them all." See, when I was little, I used to think that reading was boring. But it turns out it wasn't boring. I just needed to practice. And my dad figured out to get me to practice, he needed to give me the books that I wanted to read. Captain America, The Avengers, Spider-Man. Y'all, I love Spider-Man. Spider-Man was a nerd just like me. He was smart. I was smart. He married way out of his league. So did I. He could climb walls. I tried too many times and it didn't work. But all of that reading helped me become a better reader. It helped me decide what I wanted to do when I got, when I grow up. I wanted to be a superhero. But sadly, I don't think I would look as good in the tights as they do. So I did the next best thing. If I wanted to be a hero, I decided to go to school and become a school teacher. And like most folks, as soon as I graduated school, there I was, running a local restaurant here in town. I enjoyed it. I had regulars who would come see me every day, and I had one regular in particular who showed up one day with a friend. And she and the friend started speaking to me, and it turns out the friend was a principal at a nearby elementary school. She said, "I have a job for you. It's with a first grade class." I said, "Well, okay. I did all my training with fourth grade." She said, "That's not going to be a problem. All you have to promise me is that you just won't quit." And I went and met the class. And after spending about 10 minutes with these friends, I learned what happened to the first two teachers. They were, now I would call it challenging. But every day when I walked into that room, I wasn't going to quit. And I thought about what my second grade teacher used to tell us. That everybody has something to contribute. And I thought that about my class as well. They taught me so many things. They taught me to be patient, and they taught me to, most of all, see the value in every child. And I didn't know it at the time, but they were shaping the type of teacher I would become, but most importantly, the type of parent I would become later on. Fast forward about 7 or 8 years in time, and I have 1, 2, 3 kids now. My two oldest are autistic. They were diagnosed at an early age. My oldest is nonverbal. My son, my middle child, he's a little more verbal. We weren't planning on having a third, and I asked God, "You're giving us a third child? Give me one that can talk, God." And he said, "All right, watch this." Ever since she was born, we always tell folks she was 4 going on 40. And I was going to do with them the same thing that my dad did with me. And I was going to share some of my favorite books with them. So with my son, we got out the Spider-Man comics, and he loved Wonder Woman. With my youngest, she was a reader. I got out Harry Potter, and she loved reading about the Titanic and World War II and nonfiction. But that was okay, because we did find some books that we really enjoyed together. I had heard about a book on Twitter where I talked to a bunch of my teacher friends, and it was called I Need a New Butt by Don McMillan. It was a picture book for kids, and I found a copy at the local Walmart, and I read it to my kids, and they loved it, every second of it. I Need a New Butt, followed by I Broke My Butt. My Butt is Noisy. Yes, my personal favorite. And most recently, we were at the Walmart, and we found a copy of My Butt is So Silly, and we all kind of clamored over who was going to get to grab it off the shelf and read it first. And we got in the car, and we read it on the way home, and we laughed, and we giggled, because kids need those silly books, those funny books That's what hooks them into being readers and becoming readers. Well, let's fast forward from that time to Read Across America Week, Dr. Seuss's birthday. I was an assistant principal in a school, and my boss asked me to set up a Zoom meeting with 12 second grade classes and a principal of a nearby building who would be their principal next year. I got you. No problem. So all 12 classes logged into the Zoom, and I was the host. And I looked at my watch, and our guest reader was not there. I text her, no answer. I called, nothing. I told my boss what had happened, and she said, "You go ahead and read." So I turned around and looked in my shelf, and there it was. I needed to hook these kids. I needed them to laugh. I was going to grab "I Need a New Butt" by Don McMillan, and I did. I went through, and I showed them the pictures in the book, and I read the story to them, and they howled when they saw the little boy slide down the banister and think that he broke his butt because there was a crack in it. They giggled. They giggled when they saw him trying to sell his dog to afford to buy a new butt at the local store. And y'all, they were rolling when he thought about, what if I had a rocket butt that could blast me into outer space? After I finished the story, I saw some of my friends in the hall and they come up and they said, "Mr. Price, we love that story. Thank you so much." It made me feel good. Made my heart, you know, grow 9 sizes that day. And then I was called to the principal's office. Even when you're a grown-up, that's no fun getting called to the principal's office. And my principal, she told me, "Miss Price, we have to talk about that book that you

Because the superintendent wanted to see me at the district office. And I drove to the district office on the other side of town and walked into the building in the conference room with the superintendent and assistant superintendent. And y'all, they let me have it because I chose this book. Is this the kind of thing you find funny? I said, yes, before I came here, yes. That day, they sent me home, suspended with pay, pending investigation, because parents are going to call. 2 days later, they called me back out to the district office. Y'all, and I was a nervous wreck anyway. I've never been in trouble like that before with these folks, ever. They called me back to the district office, and they came to a decision and said, Mr. Price, we just can't get past this. I just can't get past why you chose to read this book. It was poor professional judgment, and because of which, we're terminating your contract effective immediately. And I froze. I'm a dad of kids with autism. We don't sleep at night. We just worry with our eyes closed on a normal day. You know, how am I going to pay for therapy, medicine, bill, luxuries like food, lights, and water? They told me you could sign this resignation and we can part ways, or you go home and think about it and decide if you want to appeal this. You'll have to find an attorney and we can start an appeal process. And they left me in the room. And I called my wife. I told my wife what had happened. And she said, we've been married 21 years. If you were wrong, I would tell you you were wrong. But you weren't wrong. So you're not signing that resignation. Thank you. She said, pick your head up high. Don't let them see you cry and walk right out of that building and come home. And I did just that. I picked my head up high, didn't let them see me cry, and drove right down the street to the Dollar General for a box of Little Debbie Zebra cakes. It's true. If you're going to eat your emotions, there's no better way than Little Debbie Zebra cakes. Well, after that, my wife and I found an attorney, and we began the appeal process. Y'all, I've never been in trouble before, so this was all new territory for me. But day one of the appeal went a little bit like this. We had an expert witness come to say that reading kids silly books is good pedagogy or teaching. They objected. We have evidence of other books. Objection. We have affidavits from other educators. Objection. See a pattern? I learned some interesting things that day that I did not know, like the superintendent had no idea who Shel Silverstein was. Had never heard of No David, had never heard of a Caldecott Award. Or worst off, and this one, my wife grabbed my leg and she'd never heard of Captain Underpants. And most importantly, that day I learned that not one parent complaint was submitted into evidence. Not one. Right? Well, the second day of the appeal was a lot more arduous than I had expected. It was my turn to testify, and they got to ask me questions, and they all but accused me of being a liar, a thief, and a pedophile. It was a terrible, terrible day. The whole process is still ongoing, and just stopping and thinking about it now makes me really sad. I had a friend who came to my house and told me, dude, after what happened, I took Walter the farting dog off my shelf and took it home. He's a second grade teacher. I know. And it made me think that, wow, this is a big deal, because teachers like him and teachers like me, they're not going to read those fun, silly books to kids like we want them to. And kids need those books, not just because they're hilarious. No. If you can hook a child with the funny and the silly books and make them think, wow, I want to read that, they'll stick around and read more and find out all of the wonderful things that books can be besides just funny and silly. Some days as a teacher, you feel like Captain America. You're up there smiling, high-fiving, and changing lives. And other days, you're like Peter Parker, sitting in that tiny, broken-down apartment, bandaging your wounds literally and metaphorically and emotionally, wondering, is this all worth it? Am I even making a difference? Why do I do this?

0: And you do it because it is the hardest job in the world, and it's the best job in the world. And now, while we wait for a decision, I'm grateful that I get to sit at home with my three friends. We're reading some Wonder Woman, some Titanic, and my oldest has developed a love for Harry Potter, Lemony Snicket, and Spider-Man. And I get to share those books with those kids today. Thank you.
1: That was former teacher and elementary school principal Toby Price. On April 28, 2022, the school board voted to uphold his termination. There were two votes for, one vote against, and two members who were up for re-election abstained. The ruling cited that Mr. Price was fired on the grounds of incompetence, neglect of duty, and for good cause. According to the appeal ruling, and I quote, "The book depicts images contrary to what the Harrison County School District teaches children. HCSD teaches children to keep their pants up and wear a belt. No sagging pants like the man on page 21. We work really hard to get children to understand that your bottom is your private part and that it is not something you should be out in public sharing." Toby says he feels like he's mourning part of his life that will never be the same, but he is committed to keep fighting. And he's just released his own children's book, The Almost True Adventures of Titus the Monkey, and is currently working on the sequel. I asked Toby what his children thought of the ruling, and he said his youngest daughter said, "Dad, at least you stood up for something. I always knew you'd stand up for books in school. I didn't think it would be that book, but still." Coming up, a story from the front lines of desegregation in 1959, when the Moth Radio Hour continues.
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4: From political attack ads to unexpected policy positions, how the two candidates for Ohio's next governor are trying to woo voters. 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We'll talk about it on the Reporter Roundtable. And then, Film Is Us is the theme of Columbus's 5th Annual Film Festival. 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

0: This is the Moth Radio Hour from PRX. I'm Meg Bowles. In 1957, nine black students were enrolled in Central High School in Little Rock, Arkansas. Then Governor Orville Faubus called out the National Guard to prevent the students from attending the school. The story made headlines across the country, and images of the National Guard blocking black students from entering the school were featured on every news outlet. President Eisenhower issued an executive order commanding that the National Guard support the integration efforts. The nine students, who later became known as the Little Rock Nine, were finally allowed to enter the school, but over the course of that academic year, they endured violence and threats. Governor Faubus continued his fight to stop integration, and in September of 1958, he signed an act that, rather than allow black children to be educated with white children, closed all of the high schools. When the schools finally reopened in August of 1959, our next storyteller, Dr. Sybil Jordan Hampton, then 15 years old, followed in the footsteps of the Little Rock Nine and became the only black student in a class of 544 white students. A note to listeners, when Dr. Hampton shared the story of her experience, she quoted some offensive language that was used against her. From a main stage we produced in partnership with Seattle Arts and Lectures, here's Dr. Sybil Jordan Hampton.
1: In 1982, I lived and worked in New Rochelle, New York. One day, I got a letter from the Little Rock Central High School class of 1962, inviting me to participate in the 20th reunion. To put it mildly, I was shocked because over those 20 years, I had never heard anything about a reunion, had heard nothing from my classmates. And to be perfectly frank, I had no desire to go into that school again or to be with those people. But this letter presented me with a challenge and an opportunity as I thought about going back to the scene of the crime. During 1957-58, the Little Rock Nine encountered many trials and tribulations. I was aware of what they encountered because I saw things on ABC, NBC, CBS, read articles in national magazines and in our local newspaper. I was aware of the harassment, the bullying, the physical violence. And at the end of all of this, Governor Orville Faubus declared that the 1958-59 school year would not be, and he closed all three high schools in Little Rock. The NAACP Legal Defense Fund was very active in pursuing this matter in federal courts, and there was finally a decision that the schools would reopen in fall 1959. And I, along with four other students, were selected to begin the school desegregation yet again. As a frolicking junior high school student, I walked every day with my friends to our all-black junior high school, laughing and talking, and we went right in front of Central High School most days. But on that first day that I began high school, my father stayed home from work, and after breakfast, he prayed. And he prayed for me to be calm, to be brave, and to remember that the Lord was my shepherd and would take care of me. And then I waited for Reverend J.F. Henderson and his son Frank and Sandra Johnson to come and pick me up so that we could drive the six blocks from my house to Little Rock Central High School. As we drove, there was just no talking in the car. And I wondered, what's going to happen? And I also wondered how it was going to be for me because I was going to be alone and there was not another black student in the 10th grade. And I was 15 years old. When we got to the school, we looked out and there were no crowds, and the press was not visible. And so I thought, we're not going to at least have to fight our way into the school today. And as we went along this really lovely winding sidewalk to the steep, stately stairs to the school, it became clear that from top to bottom there were Arkansas National Guardsmen standing. And I thought, are they here because they're going to have to come into the school to, you know, rescue us? And I was very, very frazzled as I walked up those steps past all those Arkansas National Guardsmen, wondering if they really would be willing to protect us. At the front door, we were met by the principal, Mr. Matthews, and by the assistant principal, Mrs. Elizabeth Huckabee. She, and only she, greeted us very warmly. We went to her office. She explained our schedules, gave us instructions on how to move around the building, and would be taking us to our homerooms. There was no one in the halls because we did not come to the school until after the school day had begun. We went to my homeroom on the first floor in the northeast corner of the building, and as we got near the door, I noted there was a door to the outside, and I thought, okay. And it was really second nature for me to look for an escape route. My homeroom teacher was at the door. She pointed me to my seat in the middle row. We were all seated alphabetically. And I knew that she wasn't going to be my ally. When the bell rang for the first class period to begin, I was more than apprehensive because I was going to be in the hallway with all these students for the first time. And I was alone, and I was 15 years old. My parents had reminded me that as I went out into the hallway, that I needed to hold my head up, that I needed to be very aware of everything that was going on around me, but that I always needed to look straight ahead, and I should never cry. As I went down the hall, I could hear this echo, and the echo was, a nigger is coming. There's a nigger coming. And then the students moved to the sides toward the wall, and they cleared a path so that no one was near me as I walked alone. This only went on for a week or two, and then it stopped. But what happened is that no one looked at me, no one smiled at me, and no one regarded me positively. In my homeroom, the same homeroom for 3 years, the only time any student in that room ever heard my voice was when it was my turn to read the Bible after the Pledge of Allegiance to the flag. I always read Psalm 121 as a witness. I will lift my eyes to the hills from whence cometh my strength. My strength comes from the Lord who made heaven and earth. It was striking to discover that over 3 years, nothing changed. That I was actually shunned. We were shunned. And I felt that I was treated like a ghost. But most of all, treated as if I didn't matter. So when May 1962 came around, I was really ready to dance a jig. I was so happy because the goal we had was to be successful as students and to be successful in staying the course, and to also to demonstrate that as foot soldiers, that we were very proudly standing on the shoulders of the warrior Little Rock Nine. There were 544 people in my graduating class, and I was the only black student. Graduation took place in Quigley Stadium, which is the football stadium I had never been in Quigley Stadium because by law, we were not, as black students, permitted to attend any activities. Sports, we were not allowed to be on any sports teams and could not be in any clubs or organizations. That evening, only our parents could come, no family or friends, because they felt there might be violence. It was just me. But there were police ringed around the outside and inside. I walked across the stage, and as usual, there was just silence around me. And then some wiseacre guy yelled out, "There goes Black Beauty." And I thought, from first to last, only insults. As I sat down, the students around me were talking about graduating, and they were talking about whom they were going to miss. And I thought, not a damn soul. I'm not going to miss anybody, and I certainly don't plan to ever be here in this space ever again in my life. And then I am in 1982 with this letter inviting me to the 20th anniversary. And I talked to my parents about it, and I said, I really think that I need to go back to see what has happened, what is it like? And I told my parents, I want you to come and go with me, because they could never come into the school. They were not permitted to come into the school. And so I said, I want you to see this cast of characters who were around me. But also, I just want to have this moment that you can be in that building with me. And so I flew from New York, and I said, we'll just go to the banquet. There were some other activities, and the banquet was in the school in the cafeteria. We arrived, and we were met at the door by a guy from my homeroom who had never spoken to me before, as was true with everybody else in the homeroom. And he said, hi, I'm so glad you're here, and I'm responsible for you being invited. I wanted you to come. He said, but everybody else in the class is uncomfortable, and so they will not sit with you and your parents. And there was a part of me that was really quite, I was going, what the hell? And my parents gave me the eye. And so we proceeded to go in and to sit with Ron. But during the course of the dinner, students came over. And some students said that they really regretted never reaching out to me, and other students congratulated me on being very brave to come to a place where people had treated me as if I didn't matter and they didn't want me. And I thought, that's an understatement, okay. I did get an award that evening for being the most educated. But I had failed to note that there was going to be a sock hop. And some of the people who had been friendly to me were very insistent that I needed to come to the sock hop, stay for the sock hop, because during the course of our time at Central, we had never had the opportunity to together. And I'm thinking, but my parents gave me another eye. And so I stayed for some of the sock hop, and actually it was, you know, it was okay. But I was very fatigued, and so we went home early. On the way home, I was talking to my parents, and I said, when we first arrived, what I was reminded of is that you can pass laws, but you can't legislate things of the heart. And that which matters to me, and that which makes me matter as a person, has everything with things of the heart. And that, rather than getting stuck there, I also learned this wonderful lesson about the power of one. And that was that Ron was with us, and he gave others an opportunity to be less cowardly. But I also thought, Okay, as a result of all of this, I have learned that roses do grow in concrete and that I have to have the strength to keep looking.
0: Dr. Sybil Jordan Hampton graduated and went on to earn a bachelor's degree from Earlham College in Indiana, a master's degree in elementary education from the University of Chicago, and a master's and doctorate from the Teachers College, Columbia University in New York City. She then went on to have a career as a higher education administrator, a leader in philanthropy, and as a political advisor. In 1996, Dr. Hampton moved back to Little Rock to serve as president of the Winthrop Rockefeller Foundation, which focuses on racial and social justice. Since returning to Little Rock, Dr. Hampton has become more involved with the Little Rock Central High class of 1962. She's attended other reunions and has recently been helping out with the planning for the 60th, which she will be attending. Dr. Hampton now refers to Ron Hughes, who she mentioned in the story, and his wife, Catherine, as dear friends. You can find out more about Dr. Hampton and any of the storytellers you hear in this hour by visiting our website, themoth.org. Coming up, Soviet prison camps, the KGB, and a mugshot when the Moth Radio Hour continues.

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1: How strong is the evidence in a 30-year-old murder case? A man is accused of killing the rapper Tupac Shakur in 1996, and we hear about the closing arguments on the next Morning Edition from NPR News.
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3: I'm Peter O'Dowd. 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
5: This is the Moth Radio Hour from PRX. I'm Meg Bowles, and our final story in this hour comes from Victor Levenstein. He shared it at an evening we produced at the Walter Kerr Theater in New York City. Here's Victor, live at the Moth.
6: In the spring of 1944, in the Soviet Union, when I was 21 years old, I was arrested by the KGB and brought to the main political prison in the Soviet Union, the infamous Lubyanka prison in Moscow. A bunch of people in the uniform of KGB made me face the wall, strip searched me, cut my hair, took my fingerprints, and then with hands behind my back, I was led to an adjoining room. There was an old-fashioned wooden camera on a tripod. In front of this camera was a chair for the prisoner being photographed. The photographer took a picture, then chair was turned, the second picture in profile was taken, and I was led out of the room. Then the interrogation started. Together with 12 of my friends, I was charged with conspiracy to assassinate Stalin. It was absurd. Nobody even thought about plotting to kill Stalin. Our real guilt was that we were well-educated and smart youngsters. We read a lot, and we read good books, including American, Hemingway, Faulkner, Steinbeck, and we learned from this book that there was a free world behind the border of our country, that there are free people out there, and that we live in the closed totalitarian state. Free thinking, free talking were crimes in the Stalin Soviet Union. So I found myself in the Lubyanka prison. I was taken to a tiny cell, 4 by 5 feet, with no windows. The sleep was prohibited by the daytime, and the questioning was going on the whole night. Under this sleep deprivation, and under the hail of curses and threats and insults, 7 of my friends confessed in plotting assassination of Stalin. It was not the best time of my life at all. After sleepless days and nights, I was in semi-conscious state. My will was always broken, and I confessed, but I confessed only in being an anti-Soviet person. But gathered somehow my rest of my strength and refused these charges of terrorist activity against Stalin. I was sent to a labor camp for 5 years. Being an engineering student at the time, I lied that I am an engineer. And this lie saved my life because it made me valuable for them. So I survived. And 5 years later, in the spring of 1949, my prison term was coming to an end. A couple of days before my release, I met Alexei Kravtsov. He was a senior work assigner, and I had met him before in another prison. See, he was a nice guy, young, couple of years maybe older than me, smart, energetic, businesslike, the former military pilot, a captain, convicted for some misconduct. He was not a political prisoner. And because of this, he was given this job, in fact, camp commander deputy. And he lives in separate tiny room, fenced off the barrack. He invited me to celebrate my release. We ate, talked, and at one point he said, if I would like to see my personal file. He had taken it out of the office because my order for my release has been issued for the next day. In my file, there was my verdict and the mugshot made in Lubyanka prison, face and profile. The picture got loose from my file and needed to be glued back in. I look at the picture. It accompanied me on all my journey through three prisons, three transit prisons, three labor camps. I just felt that I wanted to have it badly. And I asked Alexei if he would give me the photograph. I was thinking, asking the photographer in the camp, I knew him. Maybe he can make me a copy, and I said that original I will return to him. Alexei said, were you crazy? Who can make you a copy? It's an official photograph. For this copy, this guy can have a new prison term together with me. But I said, let me try. Let me try, and I promise you that I'll bring you the picture back in any event, first thing in the morning. So he gave me the picture, the photo. I ran to photographer, but no matter how I tried to persuade him to make a copy, he refused. It was too dangerous. In the morning, after the signal to wake up, I ran to Alexei to return the picture. Cluster of people was standing at the entrance to his room. I made my way through the crowd. Alexei was lying in bed, face down. The pillows and sheets were red with blood, and an axe was sticking out of Alexei's head. A lot of hardened criminals was serving time in the same camp. I was thinking, poor Alexei. Just a few hours ago, we talked about our future life on outside, sitting on the very bed where he lay dead now. And then I realized that I still have the picture. And I decided that my file will manage without it just fine. But the problem was how to smuggle it out of the prison. I knew that they will search me very carefully before my release. So I developed a plan. The water supply to camp was brought in water tank trucks. And I knew how to smuggle it out of the prison. I knew that they will search

in prison camp, I was sent to exile for life. So I found myself in the godforsaken place named Ekibastuz in northeastern Kazakhstan. The place didn't exist on geographical maps at the time. There was no city, no settlements, nothing. The only big construction site nearby. So I was allowed to live there. I had good... And soon after his death, the general amnesty was announced, and my exile was over. Yeah. I came back to Moscow, and at this time, Stalin was still lying in mausoleum, and I wanted to see him in the coffin. For me, Stalin was personification of all evil. I knew that millions of people, of innocent people, were shot. Millions died in labor camps, murdered by back-breaking work and hunger and cold. I was thinking about my father, who died in the labor camp behind the polar circle. Score of my friends and relatives with the same destiny. 9 years of my life, I just wanted to see him in the coffin. When I saw him, Stalin's appearance disappointed me. I was expecting to see the devil, Lucifer. But in front of me, in glass coffin, laid very ordinary mustached man with low forehead and pockmarked face. But the point was not his appearance, but the fact that I saw him dead in the coffin. My life after Stalin's death, Soviet power was there, and KGB was there. And living in Moscow, I had strange feeling from time to time that my free life was kind of temporary or something. Especially I felt it when I walk close to the KGB headquarters in Moscow. And I had this feeling that I belong there. And the fact that I'm walking as a free man because of somebody's oversight. And sooner or later, they will catch me. We immigrated to the United States in 1980. And this feeling disappeared only when I first time walked on Florida beach and saw the Atlantic. I told myself, look, the ocean is between me and KGB. I am finally safe. When we immigrated, the country we were living was still the Soviet Union. And I knew that all our belongings were checking very carefully. And I didn't have even hope to take my precious Lubyanka mugshot with me. It was illegal. It was property of KGB. So I left the picture with my cousin. A couple of years later, I received a letter with a Belgium address. My KGB photograph was in the letter. My cousin, an avid stamp collector, met Belgium stamp man at the philatelic show in Moscow and asked him to send it to me to America. Now, since that, this picture hangs in my house and reminds me daily that I survived deadly Soviet prisons and labor camps, that Stalin has been dead for 69 years.

0: and I'm still alive. Thank you. Thank you. This summer, in 3 months, God willing, I turn 100. Could you imagine my shock and frustration at this passage of my life, seeing as a former KGB officer being president of Russia, unleashing unjust, deadly war on Ukraine? I was born in Ukraine. I was born in beautiful southern city of Nikolaev. The best time of my life, my childhood, I spent in Ukraine. And I see it was going on as a KGB man trying to bring free Ukraine back to the prison camp of the Soviet Union. My heart is with brave men and women of Ukraine, and that's why I decided to tell you this story. Thank you. Thank you. Thank you. Thank you.
1: Viktor Levenstein was born in Ukraine in 1922. He immigrated with his family to the U.S. in 1980 at the age of 58 and started a successful career designing underground mining machinery and received 3 U.S. patents. After retiring, Viktor wrote 2 books in Russian and recently published a book in English entitled 13 Nasty Little Snakes, The Case of Stalin's Assassins. Viktor says, as a 7-year-old, he was lazy and his parents insisted he read. That's when he found the Three Musketeers and understood that reading was one of the greatest joys of his life. As he got older, he would read and exchange books with his friends, which led him to discovering a world beyond the Soviet Union, which eventually made him a threat to and target of the KGB. Recent polls now show that the popularity for the Russian dictator Joseph Stalin, who was responsible for the deaths of millions of Soviets, is rising again, thanks in part to his greatest admirer, the former KGB officer, Vladimir Putin. To find out more about Viktor and how you can support the people of Ukraine, go to our website, themoth.org. That's it for this episode of the Moth Radio Hour. We hope you'll join us again next time.

0: Coming up on the program, the search for survivors continues along the Nepal-Tibet border following last week's catastrophic flooding. The U.S. State Department says help is on the way.
1: $3.6 million in emergency humanitarian assistance. That includes up to 3 months of emergency food for up to 10,000 flood-affected households.
0: We'll have an update on that disaster coming up here in about 15 minutes on 89.7. 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Mostly cloudy throughout the day, slight chance of showers throughout the day, a high of 90 degrees, right now 73 degrees in Columbus.
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4: I'm Peter O'Dowd. 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
8: It's Morning Edition from NPR News. I'm E. Martinez.
9: And I'm Leila Fadel. Prince has a new album. I know, the iconic pop star died 10 years ago, but on the anniversary of his passing, his estate has put out a collection of 10 songs. Some previously released, others haven't seen the outside of the vault until now. The album is called Timeless, like Prince himself. Joining us to talk about this is music journalist Alan Light. He's the author of the book Let's Go Crazy, Prince and the Making of Purple Rain. Good morning and thanks for being here.
10: Hi, Layla. Happy to do it.
9: So 10 songs, 10 years since Prince died. What stands out to you?
10: What immediately stands out on listening, there's sort of the music side and the strategy side, right, at this point in this story. Musically, I think what jumps out is the incredible range and stylistic, rule-breaking approach that Prince took to his music, that across these 10 songs you hear more dance music, kind of post-disco, early Prince music. You hear big rock and roll songs, crazy shredding guitar. Big emotional R&B ballads. It shows a bunch of the different facets of what this guy was capable of and why he could do things that nobody else could do. The limitation of that is it is sort of a grab bag. It isn't really a cohesive album statement. It isn't anything that tells one single story. And right. So it's a little bit hard to imagine it's a thing that people are going to sit down and listen to as an album a lot.
9: So how many of these 10 songs have we never heard before, have never been released?
10: Well, it sort of depends what you count, because some of these are songs that he did play live at times. Some of them are different versions of songs that evolved into

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1: And this is 89.7 NPR News. Good morning, I'm Stu Osborne. Thanks for joining us. Coming up in about 10 minutes, Major League Baseball player Jose Iglesias, known as Candelita, will be joining the Broadway show Buena Vista Social Club on stage. Jeff London has that report coming up. Right now, 73 degrees. We'll get a high of 90 today with a chance of showers throughout the afternoon.
2: From political attack ads to unexpected policy positions, how the two candidates for Ohio's next governor are trying to woo voters. Plus, stark differences are emerging in the U.S. Senate race. We'll talk about it on the Reporter Roundtable. And then, Film Is Us is the theme for Columbus's 5th Annual Film Festival. Hear from filmmakers sharing untold stories that help unite audiences. That's today on All Sides with Amy Jurevich from 10 to noon on 89.7 NPR News.
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7: 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I'm Leila Faldin.
8: And I'm A. Martinez. There are lots of changes we expect as we get older. More gray hairs, more wrinkles, a little less flexibility. Not me. Everyone else that gets older, but not me. Some symptoms, though, might take us by surprise. Take, for example, dry eyes. Turns out this chronic eye condition is very common, especially among women in perimenopause and beyond. Here's NPR's Maria Godoy.
9: Earlier this year, Hilda Hernandez-Nash was driving to work one morning when she noticed her eyes suddenly felt gritty and uncomfortable.
10: All of a sudden, I couldn't tolerate my contacts. My eyes just felt like it were sandpaper.
9: Within days, her eyes became red, watery, and swollen.
10: There was a point in time where my eyes felt like they couldn't focus, and I just didn't want to open my eyes. I couldn't tolerate light.
9: At first, Hernandez-Nash, who's in her late 40s, thought she might have some form of pink eye. But when she saw an eye doctor, she learned her symptoms all pointed to dry eyes, a condition many women experience as they enter perimenopause and beyond. Research suggests around half of all women in the menopausal transition years have symptoms.
11: Dry eye is incredibly common.
9: Lauren Gormley is an optometrist with the Wilmer Eye Institute at Johns Hopkins University. While men get dry eyes too,
11: large-scale studies have shown that the rate of dry eye in women over 50 is double the rate of dry eye in men over 50.
9: Gormley says the condition occurs when your eyes can't produce enough tears or your tears don't work correctly. And one of the most common causes is a problem with the oil glands in the eyelids that keep tears from drying up too fast.
11: The oil can be ineffective, the oil volume can be too low, the oil could be too thick, or the oil could not be able to be released into the tear film. And that is where the connection comes into menopause.
9: That's because sex hormones, in particular androgens, help regulate oil production in these glands. As androgen levels decline with age and menopause, the oil glands in eyes produce less and lower quality oil,
11: which then leads to faster evaporation of the tears and then increased inflammation of the ocular surface, which is really what dry eye is.
9: Kelly Nichols is dean of the School of Optometry at the University of Alabama at Birmingham. She says lots of other factors can also contribute to dry eyes.
0: Unfortunately, we're like around computers a lot all day, every day.
9: And when we stare at screens, we blink less frequently, so our tears don't spread as well. Wearing contacts can also cause dry eyes, as can many common medications, like blood pressure drugs and antidepressants. So can allergies and skin conditions like rosacea. Nichols says research has shown dry eyes can influence quality of life, from being less functional at work to problems reading and driving.
0: I would say, you know, should you go to the doctor? Yes, because your eyes shouldn't impact your quality of life.
9: These days, there's a wide range of treatments for dry eyes, from at-home remedies like warm compresses and over-the-counter eye drops to prescription medications. There are also in-office procedures designed to help the oil glands in your eyelids work better, although those can be pricey and are often not covered by insurance. Nichols says it might take some trial and error with treatments before you finally find relief. Maria Godoy, NPR News.
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1: This is 89.7 NPR News. Good Monday morning to you. I'm Stu Osborne. Thanks for joining us. Let's get an update on your drive to work on this Monday morning.
2: 161 eastbound, still heavy getting off at Beach Road over in Licking County, and we're still a little heavy on 62 in a construction zone here north of New Albany and north of Central College Road. Freeways into downtown Columbus running up to speed.

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1: This is 89.7 NPR News. Good morning, I'm Stu Osborne. 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
2: 161 eastbound, heavy off of 62, moving over to Beach Road in Licking County. 62, heavier up from Central College up to Duncan Plains Road due to construction here. 33 westbound, slow coming off of Lancaster and approaching Canal Winchester. Getting reports of an accident in the last couple of minutes close to Bixby Road. I'm Johnny Hill for the Total Traffic Center.
1: 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Kimberly Adams has that for us coming up at about 10 minutes here on 89.7 NPR News. Mostly cloudy today, slight chance of showers, a high around 90. Right now, 73 degrees in Columbus.
3: When politicians talk about America's working class, they often mean blue-collar workers without college degrees. 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
6: Good morning, I'm Gigi Ahn at the BBC. The Spanish Prime Minister Pedro Sanchez has blamed social media disinformation networks linked to Russia and Israel for the surge 4 weeks ago of mass illegal migration across the border into Spain's North African territory of Ceuta. He said authorities were continuing to investigate the incident. The BBC's Alice Adderley has more details.
7: Speaking to Spanish radio, Pedro Sanchez claimed what he called the international ultra-right was responsible for the spread and amplification of false information, which led to thousands of people crossing the border into Ceuta from Morocco on foot or by swimming.
6: The leader of the Unification Church has been sentenced to 2 years in prison in South Korea on charges of bribing officials. The court in Seoul found that Han Akja was trying to cultivate influence within the administration of the former president. Han has denied wrongdoing. Pacific leaders have gathered in Palau for the annual Pacific Islands Forum until Friday. The agenda is wide-ranging from economic cooperation, climate policies, regional security to oil supply disruption. The New Zealand Foreign Minister Winston Peters explained what he's hoping to achieve.
8: The $500 million Brazilians fund is something that's becoming possible now. So we're going to focus on that and ensure that they realise that we're here with a serious purpose, but to make sure that as part of the Blue Continent, which is our front yard, we make our contribution.
6: I'm Gigi Ahn at the BBC in London.
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1: This is 89.7 NPR News. Good morning, I'm Stu Osborne. Expectations are high for Ohio State football fans this season after the team came up short in last year's college football playoff. Bill Rabinowitz has covered the Buckeyes for more than a decade. Thank you for joining us.
10: Nice to be with you, Stu.
1: Now, Ohio State starts the season ranked number one for the first time since 2015. Is this ranking indicative of the talent that's returning this year?
10: It is. I mean, you have Julian Sand back at quarterback. You have Jeremiah Smith, the wide receiver, who's widely considered the best college football player in the country. You have an experienced offensive line. You do have a retooled defense, but Matt Patricia showed last year that he's really good at his job. And so, I was not surprised that they were number one. I didn't think it was a given by any means. I don't think they're an odds-on favorite, but I do think that when you look at who they have, there's every reason to think that they could be the national champion, but they do have a very tough schedule.
1: Now, I'll get into that. Some say they have probably one of the toughest, if not the toughest, schedules in the country. 12 games. Six of them are against top 25 preseason ranked teams, including that tough week two matchup at Texas. Do you think Ohio State can survive this gauntlet?
10: Well, we're going to find out. I mean, they could be really, really good and lose two games. If Ohio State's 10-2 this year, I know Buckeye Nation's pretty, demanding and demands perfection. 10-2 would be a very good record for this season, for the regular season. And the advantage of going through that schedule, if they make the playoff, which most people think they will, but it's not a given, is that they'll be, you know, toughened by the schedule where they weren't last year. And I think that really bit them when they had to play Indiana and Miami.
1: Now, you mentioned 10-2. You know, in years past, that would have been seen as a letdown year. But in this new age where the expansion of the college football playoff, like you said, if you lose to a ranked team in a ranked versus ranked matchup, those losses might not necessarily hurt you down the line.
10: Yeah, in a 12-team playoff, if Ohio State's 10-2, they're in. I mean, I don't think there's any doubt about it. I could even make the case that if they're 9-3, they could get in, depending on what else happens around the country, what those losses look like, how impressive they were in their 9 wins. I mean, Ohio State doesn't want to tempt fate by trying that, but 10-2 gets them in for sure.
1: Now, Ryan Day was recently quoted as saying he's never truly happy with his team. Do you think that's his way of keeping them humble, making sure they just keep grinding and not settle for being, you know, ranked the top, but, you know, talk the talk and walk the walk?
10: Yeah, a little bit. I'm the one who asked that question. It was at the end of a press conference in which he was seemed pretty happy about most things. So I said, you know, are you happy? He said, I'm never happy. You know, and he's like, oh, my God, what have I said? A coach who's happy. So I thought that was kind of amusing. You know, there are questions. There's no question about that. I mean, the defense in particular lost a lot of players. You don't lose Caleb Downs, Sonny Styles, and Arvell Reese, who are all top high first-round picks, and not feel it. But I do think that they feel with the transfer reinforcements that they got and the experienced guys they have coming back that they're going to still be pretty good on defense.
1: Now, kind of in the vein of national championship talks, you wrote a book, Buckeye Brotherhood, about the 2024 national championship team. I hear that the audiobook's coming out soon.
10: Yeah, it's actually out on Audible, which is an Amazon company. So you can go to Amazon and look it up, or audible.com. And I'm a writer, not a speaker. So that was a challenge to actually do the narration myself. But I think it came out pretty well. I've gotten a nice response from it. For a while when it came out, it was the number one football book on audiobook, whatever that means. I hope people, you know, who like audiobooks will check it out.
1: Well, here's hoping we have a season where you have enough material to write another book about a championship. Buckeye writer Bill Rabinowitz, thank you for your time this morning.
10: Thanks, Stu. Thanks for having me on.
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0: I'm Peter O'Dowd. An investigation finds an audacious effort by Russian operatives to destabilize the country of Moldova on the western border of Ukraine.
11: What we found was a colossal effort tipping the country away from its pro-Western government, sending it more into the hands of the Kremlin.
0: What Russia's up to and why, next time, here and now.
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12: From political attack ads to unexpected policy positions, how the two candidates for Ohio's next governor are trying to woo voters. Plus, stark differences are emerging in the U.S. Senate race. We'll talk about it on the Reporter Roundtable. And then, Film is Us is the theme for Columbus's 5th annual film festival. Hear from filmmakers sharing untold stories that help unite audiences. That's today on All Sides with Amy Jurevich from 10 to noon on 89.7 NPR News.
1: This is Morning Edition on 89.7 NPR News. Good morning, I'm Stu Osborne. Thanks for joining us. Look for mostly cloudy skies today. Slight chance of showers, a high of 90 degrees. Cloudy tonight, a low 72, and mostly sunny and warmer for your Tuesday, a high of 93. Right now, 73 degrees in Columbus. Up next, the Marketplace Morning Report on 89.7 NPR News.
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14: From Marketplace in Washington, I'm Kimberly Adams. Fresh off his major speech in Jackson Hole, Wyoming last week, Treasury Secretary Scott Bessent is on the other side of the country, in Asheville, North Carolina, hosting the Group of 20 finance ministers today and tomorrow. Attending will be top economic officials from 19 major economies and the European Union. And they have a lot on their plate, including U.S. tariffs and the ongoing war in the Middle East. Marketplace's Nancy Marshall-Genzer reports.
16: Treasury Secretary Scott Bessent has his own agenda for the summit. He wants to talk about things like economic growth, the mounting debt of G20 member countries, reducing regulation, and boosting energy production. But the war in the Middle East will be hovering in the background. Bessent wants other countries to help the U.S. isolate Iran economically. Bessent told the Associated Press yesterday the Treasury Department is planning to levy sanctions on another bank it's accusing of still doing business with Iran. But other countries at the G20 summit may want to talk about other things, like tariffs. All of the G20 members were hit with new U.S. import taxes last month of 10% to 12.5% after the U.S. accused them of not doing enough to enforce bans on forced labor. They could be in line for even more tariffs because of U.S. allegations that they overproduce and then flood the market with exports. I'm Nancy Marshall-Genzer for Marketplace.
14: We're continuing to follow the trade war between the U.S. and Canada. Last week, the United States pushed up its tariffs on $20 billion worth of Canadian goods to 50%, and the Trump administration is threatening more taxes on imports. Canada has hit back with similar tariffs, which are set to go into effect on September 8th. So where does that leave U.S. consumers? Likely paying higher prices for cars and trucks. That's according to Chris Lowe, chief economist at FHN Financial in New York.
17: Even though there are U.S. companies that manufacture in Canada, Ford and GM particularly, they will have to pay tariffs on the cars that are made there. And so that's probably where the biggest impact is. But beyond that, housing costs are affected by lumber prices. They're affected by the prices of cabinetry. And we import an awful lot of that from Canada, too.
14: Chris Lowe is with FHN Financial in New York. Let's do the numbers. Dow, S&P, and NASDAQ futures are down in the negative one-tenths to two-tenths percent range, with the Dow future down 96 points. The 10-year Treasury yield is unchanged at 4.72%. And it's Tim Cook's last day as CEO of Apple. He took over the role in 2011 after Steve Jobs resigned. Under Cook's tenure, Apple released now ubiquitous products like AirPods and the Apple Watch. John Ternus, Apple's Senior Vice President of Engineering, takes over as CEO tomorrow. Apple is currently flat in pre-market trading.
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14: Brick-and-mortar bookstores are booming, according to the American Booksellers Association. More than 1,500 independent ones have popped up around the country since 2020, and the trend is accelerating. As Marketplace's Nova Safo explains, the big drivers of the boom are, paradoxically, online retail and social media.
18: The bookstore resurgence actually began slowly about 10 years ago with stores like The Ripped Bodice in Los Angeles.
19: We are the country's first romance-only bookstore.
18: Taylor Capizola is the general manager.
19: So we have a few subgenres that we highlight here in the store. The first is going to be contemporary romance.
18: There's also historical romance, paranormal romance, and pretty much every other kind. Capizola says The Ripped Bodice has become well-known around the world because it tapped into a particular community.
19: Big tourist destination because we're the only one for a really long time, and romance readers, they're in the know within the community.
18: And they stay in the know, she says, through social media, especially TikTok and a subcategory there, book talk, which is people talking about books.
20: These are 8 books that I finished in less than 3 days.
21: This is beyond creepy, witchy, eerie.
22: Like nautical pirate fantasy with just immaculate pirate vibes. Very.
23: There are a lot of flowers that I remember, and there's a melancholic guy, which is my favorite kind of guy.
18: Capizola says these videos sell books.
19: What Book Talk really does is determine books that get really popular. So if we see people start talking about books online, we'll make sure to order more.
18: There are now hundreds of other romance-only bookstores from Seattle to Caucasville, Maryland. Hundreds of other new stores focus on sci-fi, horror, and other genres. But general interest indie bookstores are doing all right, too. Village Well Books and Coffee is a few blocks away from the Rip Bodice. Jennifer Casper is the owner.
2: When I opened the business, I wanted to create the business that I wanted to hang out in. And the businesses that I've always enjoyed hanging out in the most are bookstores and coffee shops.
18: Casper says today, the in-person experience is her focus. 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But back when she started...
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18: Now her store's online presence is more of a way of staying connected with customers.
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18: That's the mindset that Andy Hunter is trying to foster. 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
18: Hunter says he's so far wrestled 2% of online book sales away from Amazon, and he hopes to increase that share by selling directly on TikTok. I'm Nova Safo for Marketplace.
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1: You can get a recap of today's business news this evening at 6 with Kai Rizdahl on Marketplace, right here on 89.7 NPR News. Good Monday morning, I'm Stu Osborne. Thanks for joining us. Look for mostly cloudy skies, slight chance of showers throughout the day today, a high of 90. Cloudy tonight, a low 72. Right now, 73 degrees in Columbus.
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7: Good morning. President Trump says his administration brokered a deal that gives the U.S. control of massive amounts of Venezuela's oil reserves. It's a joint venture with an unnamed private company. It's Morning Edition from NPR News.
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7: In Nepal, hundreds of people working in hydropower tunnels are trapped by last week's floods. I'm Leila Faldin.
24: And I'm E. Martinez. We hear about continuing search and rescue efforts from a UN aid worker in Nepal. Also, Prince's estate opens his legendary music vault, releasing some of his never-heard-before recordings. It's Monday, August 31st. The king of New York City, Knicks point guard and NBA Finals MVP Jalen Brunson turns 30 years old today. News is next.
25: Live from NPR News in New York City, I'm Dwahli Saikautau. The U.S. and Iran today exchange fresh fire, the first action in a month. Central Command says U.S. forces hit two Iranian rocket launchers that they say were attempting to deploy mines into the Strait of Hormuz. Iran, according to its Islamic Revolutionary Guard, said it had fired missiles at U.S. jets at air bases in Jordan. NPR's Hadil Al-Shalchi is in Istanbul and confirms the U.S. military struck those launch sites and Iran retaliated.
26: It's too early to tell if this will turn into a full-blown, days-long exchange of attacks. But the rhetoric coming out of Iran is forceful after last night. In a statement today, the Iranian Ministry of Affairs said that Iran will, quote, not hesitate to exercise the inherent right of self-defense. And U.S. CENTCOM responded saying that Sunday's strikes were not an act of aggression, instead calling them, quote, limited and precise to prevent Iranian forces from laying more mines.
25: NPR's Hadil Al-Shelchi reporting. More than 900 people have died and more than 4,700 are still missing, including dozens of Americans along the border of Nepal and China. That's where deadly floods struck last week, says NPR's Jennifer Pak in Beijing.
0: More Chinese rescue teams have arrived at the worst-hit area, the Jilong-Raswa border checkpoint. And when they got there, it was packed in mud, as shown on state broadcaster CCTV. Some men had to crawl to avoid sinking into the mud. The constant rain doesn't help. Severe weather is also affecting rescue operations across the border in Nepal, where some areas are only accessible by helicopter. Nepalese authorities are focusing on reaching hundreds of workers trapped on hydropower projects. Rescue teams on both sides of the border face risks of further floods, landslides, and avalanches. Jennifer Pak, NPR News, Beijing.
25: The price of French fries and funnel cake at the Minnesota State Fair is going up, but as NPR's Scott Horsley reports, the price of corn dogs is down this year.
5: There are many ways to measure inflation. Economist Tyler Shipper at the University of St. Thomas has been tracking prices at the Minnesota State Fair to compile what he calls the on-a-stick price index.
6: Whenever people go to the fair, it's an interesting event because people are generally not thinking about pinching every dollar and every cent. But they still certainly see it because it's an affordability issue for them.
5: The price of fried Oreos is up sharply this year, but cheese curd prices are flat. The overall cost of living on a stick is up just over 3% from a year ago. That's a smaller annual increase than the two previous years, suggesting that fairground inflation is cooling, but still hotter than most people would like. Scott Horsley, NPR News, Washington.
25: West Texas Intermediate crude, the U.S. benchmark, climbed about 3% to $86 a barrel. This is NPR News.
1: This is 89.7 NPR News. Good morning, I'm Stu Osborne. At 7:04, it's 73 degrees in Columbus. A crowd of around 300 people gathered in Springfield on Sunday for a rally titled Unshackle Springfield. The group's calling for unity and support for Haitian immigrants targeted by Immigration and Customs Enforcement, following a Supreme Court ruling that ended temporary protected status for the immigrants.
8: I will continue to believe in the idea of this country. I believe in justice for all. And I believe in the dignity of every human being. And I believe that the law should protect people.
1: That was Bernadette Dor Dominique from the League of Haitian Pastors in Springfield. The gathering ended with calls for ICE to stop targeting the Haitian community. Some 6,000 water customers and Columbus Water and Power customers, may have been affected by an error with the water system's auto pay system. The utility's been switching from quarterly to monthly billing and changing out old meters for new ones. WOSU's George Shilcock has details.
9: Columbus Water and Power says that while transitioning customers from quarterly to monthly billing, a one-time issue with the auto-pay system caused some customers to receive a new bill before the previous bill was due. These customers also received delinquency notices. The utility says these notices have been canceled and associated fees waived. Some customers may still be getting billed for multiple months on their most recent bill, but the utility says the next bill should reflect solely monthly usage. The utility says customers should check their usage history and the number of days on the bill to determine if they were charged for monthly or quarterly usage. Columbus Water and Power urges customers with questions to contact customer service. George Shilcock, WOSU News.
1: Columbus Mayor Andrew Ginther's announced new protocols for how Columbus police use the city's 65 Flock automated license plate readers. In a statement Friday, the mayor says he recognizes concerns about privacy and misuse of the technology. However, he did not call for an end to police use and defended the cameras. Ginther says police will not use the cameras to investigate things like immigration, abortion, protests, or religious activity. Many of those guidelines were already prohibited by CPD or the agency. The mayor also says the city will not let the police division install 11 more cameras planned this year. Now let's get a traffic check of traffic on your Monday morning with Johnny Hill.
10: 33 westbound is still heavy coming out of Fairfield County, especially near the Canal Winchester exits. 161 eastbound, heavier off of 62. 70 westbound, slowing down at Bryce Road and again at 33. We're finding a little bit of delay, 71 north at Greenlawn. I'm Johnny Hill from the Total Traffic Center.
1: Well, mostly cloudy skies today. Slight chance of showers, a high of 90. Cloudy tonight, a low 72, and mostly sunny, warmer for your Tuesday, a high of 93 degrees. That's about 10 degrees above the normal average for this time of year. Right now, 73 degrees in Columbus. I'm Stu Osborne. 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
24: It's Morning Edition from NPR News. I'm A. Martinez in Culver City, California.
7: And I'm Leila Fadel in Washington, D.C. President Trump announced the U.S. will be taking majority control of more than 65 billion barrels worth of Venezuela's oil reserves.
24: Trump says the deal with Venezuela's unelected government will help lower gas prices. It's not clear, though, if or when that might happen. And it comes as Trump struggles domestically and can't seem to get out of an unpopular war with Iran. It's also raising new questions. The biggest one, what happens to democracy in Venezuela?
7: For more on the agreement, we have NPR White House correspondent Franco Ordonez. Good morning.
13: Good morning, Leila.
7: Okay, so the headline is, big oil deal reach between the U.S. and Venezuela. What's in the fine print?
13: Yeah, Leila, I mean, specifics are really scarce, but a U.S. official not authorized to speak publicly about the deal told me that the U.S. government is entering a joint venture with a private company in Venezuela. The U.S. has not named that company, but through this venture, the U.S. would effectively control 55% of the venture's output through a combination of equity ownership and access to oil at cost. But as you said, no info about how long this will take, and it really could take a long time considering how run down the Venezuela system is.
7: We mentioned the questions about the future of democracy in Venezuela. How serious is that concern?
13: I mean, it's very real and a growing concern. After the U.S. captured then-Venezuelan leader Nicolas Maduro earlier this year, I mean, the administration outlined a three-phase strategy for Venezuela. And it started with stabilization, then it went to reviving the economy, and then it was supposed to move to a third phase of transition and new elections. Well, this deal throws all of that into question. I was talking with Benjamin Gadan, who led the Venezuela portfolio in the Obama White House. And he says this really has the potential for a fundamental change in what Washington actually wants out of Venezuela.
15: On that long list of U.S. considerations, democracy, we believe, was always the kind of guiding principle for U.S. policy. And now it has fallen either very low down that list or off that list entirely.
13: And Gadan said that Trump is signing basically a long-term oil arrangement that will largely depend on the current regime staying in power.
7: Let's talk about Venezuela's interim president. Delcy Rodriguez is also touting this deal. On Saturday, she called it a win for her country. Is it a win?
13: Yeah, I mean, it's very complicated. I mean, there's no question that Venezuela badly needs investment into its oil industry, which is producing well below its historic production levels. I mean, the U.S. would also benefit from greater access to Venezuela oil. But what are the political costs? I mean, we're already seeing big pushback out of Venezuela, as well as in South Florida and Miami, that the U.S. is basically taking part of Venezuelan sovereignty while also legitimizing an unelected government.
7: What about risks for the U.S., political, economic?
13: Now, one of the reasons the U.S. is doing this is because big companies were slow to invest. And that's because Venezuela has been an unreliable partner. I mean, the ExxonMobil CEO actually went so far as calling Venezuela uninvestable. And politically, it just feeds a longstanding criticism of this idea of an imperialist America that is only interested in Latin America for its natural resources. And experts like Gadan argue that it's a recipe for another anti-American revolution, the kind that brought Hugo Chavez to power and who nationalized the oil industry decades ago.
7: That's NPR's White House correspondent Franco Ordonez. Thank you, Franco.
13: Thank you, Leila.
24: Let's get a view of President Trump's claims about this Venezuelan oil agreement from Francisco Minaldi. He's the director of the Latin America Energy Program at Rice University's Baker Institute and a leading scholar on the economics and politics of energy in the region. Francisco, so President Trump says this agreement will lower gas prices. Will it?
16: In the short term, it's very unlikely that it will lower gas prices. In the longer term, if Venezuela produces much more, it will lead to slightly lower oil prices, which would help with gas prices. But just to give you an idea, Venezuela is going to add 300,000, 400,000 barrels per day of production, and the disruptions in the Middle East are about 10 million barrels of production. So it is a drop in the bucket comparatively.
24: So for anyone that needs to fill up their gas tank today or tomorrow, the prices will pretty much stay the same. Nothing's going to change there.
16: Very little. It's the likely answer.
24: Okay. Now, so for years, we've heard about how vast Venezuela's oil reserves are. How true is that?
16: Well, you know, Hugo Chavez forced the official figures to be overestimated by using a recovery rate from the oil, the extra heavy oil that Venezuela has, from the real figure, which was between 7% and 8%, to about 20%. So most experts believe that the reserves are close to a third of the official reserves.
24: So it's a matter of how much we can actually get, how much oil can actually be extracted, as opposed to how much is actually there.
16: Correct. I mean, there are vast resources there. The thing is that it's costly and difficult to extract. And so none of the oil that is down there can be considered an oil reserve.
24: So for the oil that can be gotten, how long is it going to take to develop the oil fields of Venezuela to put oil on the market? 55% of oil from this venture is going to go to the United States, according to the administration.
16: Yeah, well, these are 17 different fields, and most of them are what we call green fields, meaning they don't have any infrastructure. They have to be fully developed. That will take a long time. We're talking about 3-4 years to start production. But some of the smaller fields are already in production, and so we can expect some increase in production in the next few years, perhaps 200,000, 300,000 barrels per day. But it's not, as I said, something that will be that significant.
24: From what you're understanding, how is this going to work? The United States doesn't have a national oil company that could be a partner in this deal. So, I mean, how is this going to work? How are they going to actually get the oil?
16: Well, details are still to be understood. But we are seeing, we are hearing two very different details about the deal. On the one hand, the Trump administration says a 100-year lease in which the United States will have will partner with a local businessman, apparently, they will give loans and help financing, and then they will get 55% of the oil. On the Venezuelan side, what we're hearing is this is the regular contract that Venezuela gives, which is a production sharing contract in which the national company hires an operator, so the operator doesn't own the reserves, and it's for 25 years instead of 100. So very different details. But still, we need to understand how is this partnership going to work, and in particular, why the United States is partnering with this individual who has very close to a regime in Venezuela, who has a history of murky deals in the past.
24: We've just heard that Venezuela's acting president, Delcy Rodriguez, says this is a win for Venezuela. Do you think it's a win for the Venezuelan people?
16: It could be if in the first, if we understand the details and Venezuela does get a relevant share of the revenues. So far, it seems that it's about 30% of the revenues, which is also sort of on the lower side. But it is true that it's very hard to get companies to invest in that very risky environment. So if this leads to much more significant investment and higher production, yes, it could benefit the Venezuelan people. The question is, wouldn't there be a better alternative with a democratic government and a better deal with lower risk for the top oil companies of the world to really invest?
24: So one thing really quick. So considering you just said that it's not going to help people that need gasoline tomorrow in terms of lowering their prices, but filling up the United States Strategic Petroleum Reserve, do you think that is a viable long-term solution for this?
16: Well, this might help, but, you know, the strategic reserve usually is light oil, which the U.S. has plenty, and Venezuela is heavy oil. So it's not clear why this would be a great way to fill the strategic petroleum reserve.
24: Francisco Monaldi directs the Latin America Energy Program at Rice University's Baker Institute. Francisco, thanks.
16: Thanks.
7: Over the weekend, thunderstorms caused a flash flood to race across the bottom of Arizona's Grand Canyon. Dozens of hikers had to be evacuated, and as of Sunday evening, just over a dozen people remain missing or unaccounted for, according to the National Park Service. Chris Clements of member station KNAU has more.
2: Justin Jondreau is a meteorologist for the National Weather Service and Flagstaff. On Saturday afternoon, he watched as almost an inch of rain fell on parts of the Grand Canyon in about 30 minutes, something he says is out of the ordinary.
17: The amounts that we saw in that short period of time were fairly unusual for that exact location.
2: The resulting flood swept down a creek bed to the Colorado River, splintering bridges, demolishing houses, and temporarily beaching boaters. Jondreau says the flood was partly caused by the terrain.
17: It's steep, it's rocky. So a lot of the rain that falls runs off, doesn't sink into the ground.
2: And the rain fell on a burn scar from last year's Dragon Bravo fire, a wildfire that tore across the canyon's north rim. Several videos posted on Facebook show muddy red water surging down the canyon with a dull roar. The flood also mangled the only pipeline that delivers water from the bottom to hotels and businesses on the south rim. Author Craig Childs has both written about and been caught in flash floods in the Grand Canyon.
19: They're incredibly loud and violent, and you can smell them. They smell of everything that's been carried down in the Grand Canyon.
2: Officials say they used helicopters to evacuate 62 people from the bottom of the canyon, with more evacuations to follow. Childs says his own brushes with previous floods were terrifying.
19: Just to be near it, to feel the walls shaking, to be struck in the face by all the muddy mist coming off, it's a pretty shocking and powerful thing to witness.
2: But he thinks that flood wasn't nearly as powerful as the one from this weekend. For NPR News, I'm Chris Clements in Flagstaff.
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1: 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Good morning, I'm Stu Osborne. Thanks for joining us. Let's get an update on your drive to work on a Monday morning with Johnny Hill.
10: U.S. 33 westbound, still a little slow coming out of Fairfield County, slowing down near Hill and Diley Road. 70 westbound, slowing down to 33, seeing minor delays through downtown Columbus in all four directions. 270 looking better near Alum Creek Drive. I'm Johnny Hill from the Total Traffic Center.
1: 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That update coming up at about 15 minutes here on 89.7 NPR News. 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

0: So some of these are songs that people have heard one way or another, but none of these recordings are recordings that have been out before.
1: Are these songs something Prince would have wanted to release? I mean, if he wanted them out there, wouldn't he have released them during his lifetime?
0: I mean, this is the eternal question with these posthumous releases, right? Is these are things that these artists recorded and chose not to put out. Prince is somebody who routinely said, oh, I don't always give the best songs to the label. He was constantly recording, constantly writing, constantly making music. This vault has hundreds and hundreds, you know, if not thousands of unreleased songs, videos, performances, you know, things to go through and figure out what to do with. But there's no way to get inside of his brain to know.

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1: This is Morning Edition on 89.7 NPR News. Good morning, I'm Stu Osborne. 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
2: I-71 North heavier coming up from Frank Road all the way up to downtown. 70 westbound slowing down at 33 and back at Bryce Road. More delay for 670 west at I-71. 33 westbound from Hill and Diley on up to Bixby Road. I'm Johnny Hill from the Total Traffic Center.
1: Coming up on the Marketplace Morning Report, a look at the history and future of SNAP benefits, 62 years after President Lyndon B. Johnson signed the Food Stamp Act into law. Kimberly Adams has that for us coming up in about 10 minutes here on 89.7 NPR News. But mostly cloudy skies today, slight chance of showers, a high of 90. Cloudy tonight, a low 72, and mostly sunny for your Tuesday, a high of 93. Right now, 74 degrees in Columbus. 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
12: Today from the Ohio Newsroom, a drop in childhood vaccination rates.
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12: I'm Erin Gottsacker. Fewer Ohio kindergartners got vaccinated for diseases like polio and mumps last school year. That's according to recently released data from the Centers for Disease Control and Prevention, which shows kindergarten vaccination rates across the country are continuing a downward trend since the pandemic. That's causing a problem in communities like Northeast Ohio's Tuscarawas County. Valerie Wallace is a communicable disease nurse with the local health department there.
19: So unfortunately, when parents do not vaccinate their children, diseases that aren't normally seen can kind of pop back up. And we're seeing that with the measles. We are part of an outbreak situation here in Tuscarawas County.
12: It's the third measles outbreak in Ohio since the beginning of the year. The nation is dealing with its worst year for measles spread in three decades. Dr. Claudia Hoyen has been watching this trend. She's the director of pediatric infection control at the Rainbow Babies and Children's Hospital in Cleveland. Hi, Dr. Hoyen.
5: Hello.
12: So nearly 6% of Ohio kindergartners received vaccine exemptions last school year. And that may not sound like a ton, but it is more than double the number of exemptions kids were getting before 2020. What are the consequences of this uptick for communities across Ohio?
0: I think we are starting to realize what the consequences are. What we're seeing currently is in areas where, say, the measles has been introduced and there's not enough herd immunity. Since it's so contagious, 9 out of 10 people who are not immune to measles, who are exposed to measles, will come down with the measles.
12: And we know measles as a rash, maybe a runny nose. Why is this so serious to vaccinate against?
0: One of the driving factors for advocacy in the 60s for measles was something that you see actually many years later after measles. So there's something called subacute sclerosing panencephalitis, and children who have had measles under 5, but especially under 2 years of age, are at risk for developing this. It happens between 7 and 10 years after someone has the measles, and it's typically fatal. I have never read of a case or heard of a case where anyone has survived. And it starts out as people having behavior changes, then losing developmental milestones, and then eventually succumbing to the encephalitis.
12: Wow. Okay. Well, earlier this month, President Trump signed an executive order calling on the federal government to reduce the number of required childhood vaccines and to break up the mumps, measles, and rubella vaccine. Is Ohio changing any of its recommendations for these vaccinations?
0: Not as far as I know. You know, we all understand that the science around vaccines and their side effects has not changed. We are going on the science that we have used, you know, for the measles vaccine, at least for 60 plus years, and for the other vaccines that have been around not as long, but we know are equally safe and effective. We are sticking with the science that we know.
12: Okay. And of course, this trend of declining vaccination rates has been going on for a few years now. Are health professionals trying anything different to counter it and get more kids vaccinated, especially as this new school year starts?
0: Yeah, we're really trying to do outreach in our communities because we know there's a lot of information out there that people have, and we just really want to be sure that they have all of the information and they have the information that they know they can trust.
12: That was Dr. Claudia Hoyen, Director of Pediatric Infection Control with the Rainbow Babies and Children's Hospital in Cleveland. Thank you.
0: Thank you. Have a great day.
12: That's all today from the Ohio Newsroom. We'll talk with you tomorrow.
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3: Licking County Commissioner Tim Bubb says he and the community are extremely disappointed in Intel.
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1: 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Good morning, I'm Stu Osborne. Thanks for joining us. Look for mostly cloudy skies today. Slight chance of showers throughout the day, a high of 90. Cloudy overnight, warm, a low 72, and mostly sunny for your Tuesday and warmer, a high of 93. Right now, 74 degrees in Columbus. 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
1: This is 89.7 NPR News. Good morning, I'm Stu Osborne. 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
2: Accident now reported 670 westbound's exit for 3rd Street. Careful as you're moving across 71. Accident still to clear Northwest Boulevard at 5th Avenue. And one reported 70 eastbound near Rome Hilliard and the West Outer Belt. Plenty of freeway delay coming into downtown, especially down 315 from Ohio State. I'm Johnny Hill for the Total Traffic Center.
1: Coming up on the program, a new investigation finds many people who die during extreme heat events die because they have pre-existing conditions.
3: So when it's actually recorded as a death, it's never recorded as heat-related. It's whatever that underlying cause was.
1: And this has led to a huge undercount in the number of heat-related deaths in the U.S. That story is coming up in about 20 minutes here on 89.7 NPR News. 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Mostly cloudy today, slight chance of showers, a high of 90 degrees. Cloudy tonight, a low 72. Right now, 75 degrees in Columbus. This is 89.7.
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1: From political attack ads to unexpected policy positions, how the two candidates for Ohio's next governor are trying to woo voters. Plus, stark differences are emerging in the U.S. Senate race. We'll talk about it on the Reporter Roundtable. And then, Film is Us is the theme for Columbus's 5th Annual Film Festival. Hear from filmmakers sharing untold stories that help unite audiences. That's today on All Sides with Amy Jurevich from 10 to noon on 89.7 NPR News.
2: Here's a reminder of our top story this hour. Rescue teams are using explosives and heavy machinery to try to reach those believed trapped in tunnels in the Himalayas. Following last week's flash floods, 900 people are known to have been killed. Nepalese MP Sunmima Udas told NewsHour that conditions in the worst affected areas were making rescue operations extremely difficult.
3: The terrain is incredibly challenging. Helicopters have to literally queue up to go in one by one through very narrow ridges and gorges. The land has also become like a swamp, so heavy equipment like diggers and excavators simply cannot reach many of these areas.
2: One other headline for now. An international court has ordered India to respect the water-sharing treaty with Pakistan that it suspended last year. I'm Paul Henley, and this is NewsHour. A series of Russian attacks has hit publishing houses and printing presses across Ukraine, destroying around 12 million books and leaving some schools short of textbooks for the new term. Russia is accused of targeting other artistic and cultural sites in an attempt to damage symbols of Ukrainian heritage. Prior to the full-scale invasion 4.5 years ago, Vladimir Putin questioned the legitimacy of an independent Ukrainian state and culture. Our Kyiv correspondent Dan Johnson reports.
4: On the edge of Ukraine's capital, the Konvi publishing house bears the imprint of Russia's latest attacks. Its bombed-out remains, testament to a dark new chapter of this war. The printing press has been almost completely destroyed. It's burned, the roof has collapsed here. You can still smell the aftermath, and there are piles of charred books. These are actually English textbooks that should have been destined for schools. This means there's going to be a textbook shortage now for the start of the new term.
5: The company's commercial director, Victoria Haidai, tells me the strike came just as they were ramping up to print 1.3 million textbooks.
6: I believe it is deliberate on the part of the Russian Federation. Over the past 2 months, some of the largest publishing houses have lost their warehouses. The Russians are also destroying printing houses in an attempt to erase Ukraine as a nation.
5: Kyiv's Pochina second-hand book market was also hit. In the smouldering ruins, I met Lilia Velika, a book blogger determined to salvage something from the ashes.
7: Books are saving us, and losing this is like losing our hearts.
5: Museums, art galleries, opera houses and a film studio have been damaged. Symbols of collective identity Ukrainians believe are being targeted to undermine their sense of national belonging. And a Russian drone hit the golden domes of Kyiv-Pechersk Lavra, a cultural and spiritual icon.
4: The decoration in here is incredibly ornate. There's gold leaf everywhere. It's seriously impressive with really detailed images and murals. There are fans running to try to dry this cathedral out because of the water damage.
5: UNESCO Director General Khalid El Anani visited on the monastery's 975th anniversary.
8: I was deeply saddened to see today the significant damage caused by June attacks. UNESCO firmly condemns them and all attacks against cultural property protected under international law.
5: Russia denied targeting the Pechersk Lavra and claimed to only attack sites with military links. Ukraine's culture minister, Tatiana Berezhna, dismisses that.
9: This is existential war, so Russia wants to destroy us as a nation, to erase us as a nation, like Ukrainians do not exist and have never existed. That's why Russia targets our cultural heritage, the symbols of our presence here for a lot of time. They understand that it's very important for us because we protect our identity, we protect our culture, and Russia wants to ruin everything that it cannot appropriate.
5: She says digitization can protect art and literature and ensure children can learn even without physical books. But back at Convy Publishing, Victoria Haidai captures the depth these attacks strike at.
6: In the beginning was the word. The word is everything. It is our development, our culture, and our historical heritage that is passed down from generation to generation. The word is born in a book, and the book is born in a printing house.
5: Vladimir Putin has denied the existence of a distinct Ukrainian culture, but the sight of burning books means his war is only hardening determination here to ensure it survives.
2: That was Dan Johnson reporting. Now, when Venus Williams played her opening match at this year's US Tennis Open in New York, the match began at the latest time ever recorded in women's tournament history, 12:14 this morning. She ended up losing. "I just don't know any other sport," she said, "where you have to start that late." Her match had to wait until after the men's champion Novak Djokovic's five-set defeat. So is there no alternative, and what effect is the lateness having on players and tournaments? Questions I put to the tennis legend Pam Shriver. She's a 5 times Wimbledon doubles champion and in the International Tennis Hall of Fame. Did she sympathise with Venus Williams?
10: Absolutely, I feel for her. 2 years ago, I was in the coaching box when Donna Vekic, in her fourth round match against Ken Wen Zhang, and it ended at 2:15 in the morning. It started like 11:40 p.m. after a long men's five-set match. So I lived through this from the coaching box 2 years ago, and whether you're 46 Venus Williams or you're in your late 20s the way Donna Vekic was, or any of the other players through tennis history and in the last few decades that have finished matches between, say, 1:30 and 4 a.m. in the morning, it's insane.
2: I imagine any athlete that needs to perform at their best at that time will need to train at that time, and it's just not feasible, is it?
10: Oh, there's so many things that are a challenge. It throws your whole time clock off. I think the players through the years who've managed the best are ones that are just unbelievable at sleep. Obviously, recovery. If you win the match, I mean, Sonia Kenin last night won the match. How will she perform in the second round? I know when Qin Wen Zhang beat Donna Vekic and then she played Sabalenka in the quarterfinals 2 nights later, I was a commentator. The performance was nothing like the level that it was 36 hours earlier. So it's a problem the game's been trying to figure out. I do feel like the men's format, 3 out of 5 sets, in this day and age where there's so much depth in 4.5 hour matches, like Novak Djokovic's loss last night to Navoni, happen a lot more often now than they did 20, 30, 40 years ago.
2: Maybe you can explain to people who are just puzzled why these late night matches even happen.
10: Well, on Arthur Ashe Stadium court at the US Open, there's the day session that starts at 12 noon that has a men's match and a women's match. And then there's an evening session. This is for revenue. This started maybe 40 years ago, night sessions at the US Open. And if the men's match, 3 out of 5 set format, like last night, goes over 4.5 hours, plus they had a slight rain delay, they closed the roof. Suddenly you had Venus Williams going out, legend of the game, who's won this tournament a couple of times, forced to play this match. But it's not the latest night in the last few years, and the game has talked about what to do, and they can't seem to figure out. And with matches being this long, it's going to continue to happen.
2: It's not allowed on professional tours, is it? There must be a way of stopping it, even if it's against commercial logic.
10: Yes, well, prize money and the amount of revenue share they get from these major tournaments that bring in all this revenue has been talked a lot about recently. But I also think they need to do welfare analysis and try and get more leverage to stop these matches. The US Open said that they were going to try to stop matches starting after 11 p.m. at night, but it was a guideline, not a rule. Oftentimes, the players just want to go ahead and play. I believe there is an answer. Everyone plays 2 out of 3 set format, but maybe in my lifetime it'll happen. I don't know.
2: And is there a meaningful campaign happening right now to stop the late night thing?
10: I think there's a lot of behind the scenes chat. And I think, listen, Venus Williams legendary status, helped bring equal prize money to all four majors about 15 years ago. She may be the voice that can make this happen. I hope so.
2: Pam Shriver, ending this edition of NewsHour. Thank you very much for listening. Bye-bye.
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1: From political attack ads to unexpected policy positions, how the two candidates for Ohio's next governor are trying to woo voters. Is it working? And then a grief-stricken family asks Senator Husted's campaign to remove a political ad. We'll learn more. Flock cameras have been a hot political topic. Under a proposed Ohio bill, misusing the technology would be a felony. And an Ohio judge kicked off the bench and suspended remains on the November ballot. Plus, did you know that Ohio children received more free books from Dolly Parton's Imagination Library than any other state? That's all after the news on the Reporter Roundtable from All Sides with Amy Jurevich on 89.7 NPR News.
16: Live from NPR News in New York City, I'm Dwahli Saikautau. There's a new oil deal between the U.S. and Venezuela. President Trump on Friday called it, quote, the biggest oil deal in world history. NPR's Franco Ordonez says it could give the U.S. majority control of more than 65 billion barrels of worth of oil reserves.
17: There's no question that Venezuela badly needs investment into its oil industry, which is producing well below its historic production levels. The U.S. would also benefit from greater access to Venezuela oil. But what are the political costs? We're already seeing big pushback out of Venezuela, as well as in South Florida and Miami, that the U.S. is basically taking part of Venezuelan sovereignty while also legitimizing non-elected government.
16: Venezuela's acting president, Delcy Rodriguez, says the deal will help modernize the country's oil industry. Nepal is beginning to hold mass burials after more than 900 people died in last week's devastating floods along its border with Tibet. More than 4,700 remain missing, including around 85 Americans. NPR's Jennifer Pak is in Beijing and has this report.
18: More Chinese rescue teams have arrived at the worst-hit area, the Jilong-Raswa border checkpoint. And when they got there, it was packed in mud, as shown on state broadcaster CCTV. Some men had to crawl to avoid sinking into the mud. The constant rain doesn't help. Severe weather is also affecting rescue operations across the border in Nepal, where some areas are only accessible by helicopter. Nepalese authorities are focusing on reaching hundreds of workers trapped on hydropower projects. Rescue teams on both sides of the border face risks of further floods, landslides, and avalanches. Jennifer Pak, NPR News, Beijing.
16: Stocks opened lower this morning as crude oil prices jump. NPR's Scott Horsley reports the Dow Jones Industrial Average fell about 280 points in early trading.
19: Crude oil prices rose after the first significant military action in the Strait of Hormuz in more than a month. U.S. forces attacked Iranian rocket launchers over the weekend. Retail gasoline prices in the U.S. rose less than a penny a gallon overnight. AAA puts the average price of regular gas at $4.08 a gallon. Finance ministers from around the world are gathered in Asheville, North Carolina this week for a G20 summit. Treasury Secretary Scott Bessent will appeal to counterparts to join the U.S. in imposing tough economic penalties on Iran. Bond yields are also up this morning. Investors now think it's likely the Federal Reserve will raise interest rates in September after a hawkish speech by the Fed chairman in Jackson Hole, Wyoming. Scott Horsley, NPR News, Washington.
16: In the Democratic Republic of Congo, the health ministry says it has confirmed more than 6,000 cases of Ebola caused by the Bundibugyo virus. So far, 2,900 deaths. This is NPR News. Black and white smoke is billowing out of Mount Sinabung on Indonesia's island of Sumatra, covering local villages with a blanket of gray ash. Officials designated a volcano watch for a 2,600-meter area of the mountain. The chief of that country's geological agency, Lana Saria, says a larger eruption could occur, but so far no injuries have been reported. In Las Vegas today, closing arguments are set to take place at the trial of Duane Davis. He is accused of orchestrating the 1996 drive-by killing of rap icon Tupac Shakur. Steve Futterman reports.
20: Prosecutors claim Duane Davis planned the killing of Tupac Shakur a few hours after Shakur assaulted Davis's nephew in the lobby of the MGM Grand Hotel. Deputy District Attorney Binu Palal.
21: When the opportunity presented itself for retribution, Duane Davis made sure that the shooters were armed and ready.
20: The prosecution's key evidence has been Davis's own words in his memoir and in interviews where he admits taking part. But the defense says it was all embellishment and exaggeration, and that Davis wasn't even in Las Vegas when Shakur was killed. By the end of the day, deliberations should be underway. For NPR News, I'm Steve Futterman in Las Vegas.
16: Voters in Iceland's coalition government rejected long-stalled talks to join the European Union. The National Electoral Commission said the referendum over the weekend was defeated by a narrow margin of 52%. I'm Dua Halisai Kowtow, NPR News.
22: 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And Jarl and Pamela Mohn, focusing on civil liberties, foster youth, public radio, and the arts.
23: Welcome to All Sides with Amy Jurevich. This is the Reporter Roundtable, an hour where we catch up on the political news of last week and preview the week ahead. And joining us for the roundtable this week, we have Jeremy Pelzer, chief politics reporter at Cleveland.com. Welcome back, Jeremy.
24: Good morning.
23: Haley B. Miller, state government and politics reporter at the Columbus Dispatch. Welcome back, Haley.
25: Happy Monday.
23: And Jake Zuckerman, reporter at Signal Ohio. Welcome back, Jake.
26: Thanks for having me on.
23: And the political attack ads in the governor's race are intensifying. We are just one day shy of September, and September is the traditional time when campaigns really start to heat up. In the governor's race, Republican Vivek Ramaswamy has been airing ads for months. Democrat Amy Acton recently started her ad campaign. What approach are the candidates taking? What is the strategy here? How accurate are they? I wanted to start by playing a new ad from the Ramaswamy camp, and then we'll discuss it because there's been some backlash about inaccuracies. So speaking in this ad is Linda Caudill.
27: I had to put my mother in a nursing home because she had fallen. A few weeks after that is when Amy Acton shut down the state. My mother didn't understand it. It traumatized her. She didn't know why her family couldn't come visit her. 2 months later, she died. Amy Acton is to blame for this.
23: So the ad goes on for about 10 more seconds or so, but you get the gist. Haley, what did you learn about the accuracy of this ad?
25: So Linda Caudill, she is on the Ohio Republican Party State Central Committee. She's been involved in GOP politics for a while. Based on an obituary and some other public records, we found that her mother had been living in Kentucky and died at a hospice facility in Kentucky. And this happened weeks after Acton actually stepped down as health director in Ohio, and also couple months after Ohio had lifted its stay-at-home order. So,
23: but she was in Kentucky, not Ohio, too.
25: Right.
23: Okay, continue.
25: So the broader contention, of course, is that, you know, they were not able to visit the mother because of Amy Acton's stay-at-home policies, things like that. Worth noting also that Governor Mike DeWine has said a lot of these decisions, you know, the buck were his decisions, the buck stops with him. So that's what we learned about that particular ad.
23: All right. And Jeremy, do you have anything you wanted to add about that ad about that ad? I mean, those sound like inaccuracies, or like, what am I allowed to call them? What Haley's saying?
0: You can call them whatever you feel is appropriate.
23: Yeah. I
0: mean, at the very least, it's discrepancies.
23: Discrepancies, yes.
3: There is one just piece of plain discord in the ad. There's text that's shown in the ad that said, in the context of this woman complaining that I was not allowed to visit my grandmother at a nursing home, and the text says, more Ohioans died in nursing homes than any other Midwest state, which we looked at and is true, or at least close enough to true, but it's not population adjusted. So it's kind of it's like saying there are more Republicans in California than any other state. Mm. You know, it's true, but there's no context around it. Which, so that means the ad is both saying it's unfair, these COVID protocols were too strict and there were too many deaths. So it's just, the argument doesn't really follow. It's kind of there's a logical break there.
23: And Haley, with your story, I mean, did you determine, are you allowed to say whatever you want in an ad? Like, do ads have to be accurate?
25: Oh, no. People can distort information and outright lie. And ads, we've seen this time and time again in politics. Certainly not anything new. And that is perfectly acceptable in the eyes of the law.
0: So Ohio used to have a law banning lies in campaign ads. And it was overturned. It was challenged in federal court by the Susan B. Anthony List, which is a anti-abortion rights group. And they won. And so on free speech grounds, they overturned Ohio's law banning lies and inaccuracies in campaign ads on free speech grounds.
23: Wow. Okay. So it used to say you can't lie in these ads. And then because of free speech, you're free. In this country, you have free speech, so you're free to lie.
0: In 2014.
23: Okay.
0: So pretty recently.
23: Interesting. All right. Well, the acting campaign released a new ad last week, and this one is titled Grounded. And it seems to be a dig at Ramaswamy's travel by private plane, I take it. To set the scene, Acton is driving in her Jeep while she speaks. Let's listen.
4: If you're a billionaire, Ohio looks picture perfect, but I see it on the ground. And down here, Ohioans are getting buried by a system that's rigged against them. The cost of gas, healthcare, utilities, there's no more breathing room.
23: So, Jeremy, this ad goes on for a few more seconds. Acton never mentions her opponent, but we're missing the visuals because we're on the radio, but it does show a plane, right? Like that, and she's not in a plane, she's in her Jeep. Can you tell us more about the strategy of this ad?
0: So first of all, we're going to see a lot of negative ads. Mm-hmm. And it's reflective of two things. One is that this is a surprisingly competitive governor's race, that at least when the cycle started at the beginning of last year, Ramaswamy was considered to be the overwhelming favorite. And now Amy Acton has proven in poll after poll to be surprisingly competitive. So now people are pouring money in and they are going after each other like cats and dogs. And that's only going to accelerate as we get past Labor Day into the traditional campaign season. And there are tens of millions of dollars of ad reservations. We're going to be begging for a non-political ad by the time we get to the election in early November. Second of all, it reflects that neither of these candidates have held elected office before. Mm-hmm. And one truism in politics is you want to define your opponent before they can define themselves. So we are seeing both candidates, because they don't have a record to run on or to be criticized, they are trying to define in the public's mind who their opponent is before they can define themselves.
23: Haley or Jake, do you think it's odd that she doesn't mention Ramaswamy? Because there's plenty of ads that mention Acton's name. So she's basically saying that she drives around on her Jeep while Ramaswamy has a private plane, but she doesn't actually say those words. Is that surprising, or is that probably an ad to come?
3: If I remember the ad, I think there's like an image of an airplane early in the ad. So you can, I mean, I think it's to the true like political sickos who can see that image of the airplane and under, but it's true.
23: Understand that that means she's implying that's Ramaswamy's plane.
3: Yes. Yeah. And I think so that, I mean, I think that that means to the hardcore politicos, there's this like kind of a wink out there of like, hey, you know, Vivek is, I think earlier she had made some shtick out of Vivek was flying to France. So she said he's going to Versailles. And she was going to Versailles, Ohio, or however we butcher the French pronunciation here, and riffing on that a bit. But also, you know, it's a, like Jeremy said, these are two candidates, almost a first impression for Ohio voters. So you don't want to just give them free name ID. You don't want to add who, if you don't know who her opponent is, she has not now told you. I think there will come a point where both, where the voters are assumed to understand who the candidates are. And that's the point where you start not being so shy about attacking by name and, you know, Vivek this and Amy Acton that.
23: And I, Jeremy, I didn't mean to be so shocked by the 2014 federal judge ruling that says you can legally lie in campaign ads. I probably knew that somewhere in the back of my head. I just probably chose to forget it or something like that.
0: It's a little shocking. Yeah. I think a lot of people would be have that same reaction to hear that.
23: Yeah. So in the past, so how do candidates deal with ads that lie? They just bring out a second, I've seen this, I guess, I can't think of an example right now, obviously, but like they come up with a second ad that says, this ad is lying, here's the truth. Like, is that how they deal with the lies?
0: The main way they deal with it is they go on offense. The best defense is a good offense. So instead of replying in kind and giving more air to their allegation, that they're just going to go on air with their own attack ad and try to change the narrative. Because another truism is, if you're explaining, you're losing. That is another big line in politics. And so instead of talking about their attacks, launch your own attacks and put them on their on the defensive instead of you.
23: Mm. So what can everyone say about the tone of the ads to date? Jeremy, you had a story that looked at the attack ads from Ramaswamy's campaign, but also it's called VPAC, Victors, Not Victims. Is that the name of the super PAC?
0: That is
23: right?
0: Correct. That's the main pro Ramaswamy super PAC.
23: Okay. And what's the tone of their ads? Mostly negative. All negative.
0: Mostly negative. Yes. Okay. I think, and it's getting just in general increasingly nasty. These ads are getting as time goes on.
23: One of the ads involves a 2019 police call to Acton's Bexley home over a domestic dispute. This police report came to light earlier. It came to light a few months ago, but the ad alleges that Acton has a drinking problem and a pill problem. So first off, like, from what the reporting has found, there was no physical altercation, no criminal charges. But Jeremy, can you walk us through what the ad is trying to say?
0: Sure. These, as you said, this is based on a 2019 police report. Acton's daughter, then teenage daughter, called police because Amy Acton and her husband were having an argument about her long work hours because she had been state health director for a few months at that point. Mm-hmm. And police came. And as you said, if you go on this, look at the actual police report, it says there was no physical altercation. They decided, hey, you know, nothing wrong here. Mm-hmm. However, there's some stuff in the report that's suggestive, but then the police report doesn't really go on to say. So it says both stated that they had been drinking, both Amy Acton and her husband stated they had been drinking, and that she had taken, you know, amounts of prescription drugs. Why is that in the police report? Don't know. Mm-hmm. I mean, it certainly was in there for a reason, but at the same time, the prescription drugs that Amy Acton's campaign says she was on were Imitrex, you know, there's a high blood pressure medicine, mm-hmm, and a migraine medicine. So it's not like she was popping OxyContin or anything.
23: Yeah.
0: But then why is it in there? And so there's a limited amount of information in this police report, and the Republicans, not just VPAC, but like the Ohio Republican Party and Vivek's own campaign, ran with it and, you know, calling her basically a drunk and a pill popper. And that's just simply not in the police report or the police records that she has like that she's a drunk or anything like this. But they're taking what's in the suggestive police report and just running with it as far as they can go.
23: Haley, did you want to add something or?
25: Yeah. No, I mean, Jeremy's summary of it is spot on. You know, it's just going back to what, he and others have alluded to, it's been very interesting and not surprising to see just the complete lack of policy debate happening in this campaign, or even, you know, when you go to Ramaswamy or Acton's campaign events, they talk about XYZ, why they feel like they should be the next governor of Ohio. Ramaswamy, for example, always talks about how he's like a businessman and entrepreneur, is going to bring a fresh take to politics. And, you know, that could be an ad, but it hasn't been. It's really just been focused on these negative attacks on each other. And, you know, on the flip side, Acton has her own pitch for why voters should support her. That's not really manifesting in ads yet either. So it's just interesting.
23: On the Democratic side, the Democratic Governors Association backed Ohioans for Lower Costs is the name of it. And they launched an ad calling Ramaswamy, quote, a con man and a Husker. And they're accusing him of peddling Alzheimer's drugs that didn't work. Do we know how accurate that ad is? Has anyone dug into that one?
0: So what happened is Vivek Ramaswamy first made his money starting a biotech firm called Roivant. And I apologize if I got that name wrong. But basically, the whole idea of the company was buy up these proposed treatments, these proposed drugs that big pharma companies were exploring and gave up on for one reason or another, and then buy them for bargain prices and try to develop them to see if they actually have promise. And they do this by creating a whole bunch of subsidiaries that in this case they bought a Alzheimer's drug that I believe it was GlaxoSmithKline rejected and created a company around it, and it was a publicly traded company. And shortly before a clinical trial came out saying, hey, this drug, it failed this clinical trial, Vivek, as part of the parent company, sold, I think, $37 million worth of stock in it. Now, so it's not as cut and dry as that he, you know, just created this company, put all of his eggs in one basket, and then just sold it right before the company went belly up. It's more complicated than that. At the same time, Democrats are, again, taking this that where it goes so far, and they're just running with it to say that, and they're dragging out all these Alzheimer's folks saying, you know, how dare Vivek? And these things are complicated and take time to look through, and voters, you know, they have day jobs. They're not going to look through all this stuff. And so by the time, you know, people look in, again, if you're explaining you're losing and actually see the context of this, it's already too late.
23: Yeah. Jake, do you think we'll see any of the policy related ads that Haley was mentioning that are lacking in the campaign? Or do you think it's just going to be all of September and October, attack ad after attack ad, no policy mentioned?
3: Honestly, no. No, I have a pretty bleak outlook on that point. I think, I always come back to something Jeff Longstreth, a Republican operative of yesteryear, once said, which is that everybody hates attack ads, but we use them because they work. They work. There's money. It doesn't totally make sense either to think maybe like right before the election you want a nice little like sweet moment of uplift. I think you kind of tend to see that just before election day. But no, I think these two are just going to keep punching

0: Alan has something to say about that.
1: I know, but everyone double screens. So when the ad pops up on the Hulu TV show, don't you look down at your phone and not pay attention to the ad, right?
2: The Vivek people have said that they want opening weekend football games. I think they're referring to Ohio State. And yeah. I mean, I feel like this gets understated in America. Everyone knows football is popular, but if you look at like how many of the top 100 broadcasts last year were NFL games, it's kind of shocking, and you can see why candidates are just dumping so much money. I mean, you get so many tens of millions of people watching NFL games, and it's just NFL game, NFL game, NFL game, Oscars. Maybe you get a presidential debate in there every 4 years. It's just kind of, it's staggering, so you can just see why where all the money goes.
1: This is All Sides on 89.7 NPR News. This is the Reporter Roundtable. We're talking this week with Jake Zuckerman, reporter for Signal Ohio, Haley B. Miller with the Columbus Dispatch, and Jeremy Pelzer, chief politics reporter at Cleveland.com. Before we take the break, I wanted to pivot to one last ad that I wanted to bring up, because this one takes us to the U.S. Senate race, so it is a pivot away from the governor's race. We have plenty of time to talk about more governor's race ads in the coming weeks. But the ad I wanted to bring up in the U.S. Senate race is the U.S. Senate race between Republican incumbent Senator John Husted and former Democratic Senator Sherrod Brown. What's unusual in this case is that a grieving family has asked the Husted campaign to stop airing the ad. Haley, can you tell us more about what's behind this request?
0: Yeah, so this ad was actually put out by the NRSC, the Senate GOP campaign arm, not the Husted campaign, but it attacks Brown's immigration policies and links his votes to the deaths of a husband and wife and their one-year-old child back in April. A man is accused of causing this multi-wreck car accident or multi-car accident in Delaware County that killed the family. Mm-hmm. And this ad highlights their deaths and, you know, politicizes them. And, you know, the tie here is that the defendant in this case is an immigrant. He obtained citizenship back in 2015, I think, but there are some questions about that process. And so, you know, Republicans see this as an example of immigration policy gone wrong, but the family is really frustrated. They said that, you know, they didn't give anyone permission to use photos of their loved ones or things like that.
1: We actually have a soundbite. This is Jesse Mullen, brother of Linnea. Is it Soposky or... And Jesse told Sarah Donaldson from the Ohio Public Radio State House News Bureau this.
3: I think if it were their family members on the screen and the flaming wreckage that contained their remains there on the TV screen for people to see multiple ad breaks per multiple programs on multiple channels, they would be similarly upset.
1: So you did an update on this story, Haley. Did you hear from Senator Husted's campaign or the senator himself about this?
0: Yeah, I talked to Senator Husted at an event over the weekend. He said that, you know, once the campaign learned about the family's concerns, they asked the NRSC to take it down. He said he empathizes with the family and doesn't think that they should have to suffer anymore. I talked to Jesse after that, and, you know, I think the family is still frustrated because while the NRSC ad has been replaced on air, it's still on the group's YouTube page and you can watch it online. And so, you know, Jesse told me he feels like a lot of these comments from Husted and the NRSC, you know, are a little disingenuous when the ad is still out there in some form.
1: Yeah. So Jeremy, you're allowed to lie in an ad. We've established that, but do you have to get permission to use things in an ad? Like this kind of all started because the photographer who took the pictures of the family, it was like a professional photographer, and the photographer contacted the family and said they didn't ask my permission to use these photos, and and then the family said, what ad? So is there a standard in campaign ads to get permission to use something?
4: Well, it's like anything where you have to get permission, like all of us as reporters, we have to get permission. We can't just take someone's photo and run it with our story. We have to get permission, otherwise they can come to us and say, hey, you're making money off of my photo and you're benefiting it, you know, you can send out a cease and desist letter. And if it comes down to it, you can even file a lawsuit saying you're profiting off of my photo and my intellectual property. Now, a lot of times it doesn't come down

0: that, because do you really want to, launch a lawsuit to get this money? And a cease and desist letter will work, but it's a attitude of better to ask forgiveness than permission. And it by the time that they take it down, they're already moving on to the next ad anyway.
1: Haley, did that come up at all in your reporting? Like, did someone mess up here and not ask for permission to use the photograph or something like that?
2: It's unclear to me. I mean, the NRSC really isn't apologizing for this. You know, I got a statement from them saying that basically doubling down on the claim in the ad that Sherrod Brown's border policies hurt and even killed Americans. So, we'll see, I guess, if the family or the person who took the photograph continue to push back on this more as long as it lives online. But definitely still a lot of frustration from the family.
0: One thing to add to is about the goal of these ads, and I think a lot of people might think, oh, the goal is to make me think that one candidate or the other is terrible, and therefore I'm going to vote for the other person. A lot of it is just aimed at soft people who might think, yeah, I'm a Democrat or a Republican, and I'll probably end up voting for the top of the ticket candidates. And a lot of this is just aimed at making people so kind of fed up with this person that they're like, I'm just not going to vote at all. I'll just not leave that ballot, that part of the ballot blank, because I don't know, I'm just kind of fed up with the whole thing. And for that other side, just not voting for your opponent is almost as good as a vote for you.
3: I think it's worth looking at some of the jingoism going on with the ad too.
1: What's that word? I don't know what that.
3: There's an insinuation being made. If you look at, like, I'm going off reporting here from the Columbus Dispatch on the actual crash itself, but like Haley said, this was caused by a naturalized citizen, someone who has been given permanent citizenship status by the U.S. government. He came here from Mauritania. It is a failed state on the west side of Africa. The State Department tells their employees not to go out at night. You aren't supposed to venture past the borders of the capital city because there is no cell reception and open warfare. So that is where someone left 20 years ago through legal channels, although there's some accusations being thrown out about use of a fake name. I couldn't really speak to that, but he was granted legal citizenship and has been working for 20 years, and there was a tragic car crash that killed three people. But so why make this an immigrant? There's no illegal immigration. There at least has been no proof that anyone broke our immigration laws, and yet this is popping up in a political ad. I think it is worth, taking a hard ask yourself of why. Why is this West African man being injected into U.S. politics?
2: Yeah, and just a quick note on the allegations that Jake was referring to. State officials did refer this investigation to Immigrations and Customs Enforcement, but at this point, he's not facing any immigration-related charges.
1: Just charges related to the car accident,
2: Right.
1: probably. Okay. Coming up, we are going to talk about where some of the candidates stand on some timely issues, and we'll talk about some policy that the answers may surprise you. That's when the reporter roundtable from all sides continues on 89.7 NPR News.

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1: A small business owner speaks on the challenges and uncertainty brought on by U.S. trade wars. 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
3: In many U.S. cities, you'll find a partnership between civic leaders, local businesses, and nonprofits working to better the community. Here in Ohio's capital city, it's known as the Columbus Way. However, economic challenges and social forces have some feeling that local nonprofits are losing their way. We're talking about why it may be time to reimagine nonprofit leadership. That's tomorrow on All Sides with Amy Jurevich from 10 to noon on 89.7 NPR News.
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3: You're listening to the All Sides Weekly Reporter Roundtable, an hour where we talk all things Ohio politics. I'm your host, Amy Jurevich. Still with us, Haley B. Miller, state government and politics reporter at the Columbus Dispatch, Jake Zuckerman, reporter for Signal Ohio, and Jeremy Pelzer, chief politics reporter for Cleveland.com. So we were just talking about political ads and how the governor's race is shaping up when it comes to ads. But I wanted to turn to some policy news. Democratic candidate Dr. Amy Acton has been carving out some positions that put her at odds with some of her party's base. Jake, last week, she picked up an endorsement from the Ohio Patrolmen's Benevolent Association, the state's second largest union, and in the process, she announced that she opposes a citizen effort to eliminate qualified immunity. She also said that she would not block local police from helping federal agencies enforce immigration laws. Did she talk about how she arrived at those positions, or did she just basically talk about the positions?
5: I wasn't actually at that event.
3: I'm sorry.
5: My colleagues, if they were.
6: So what she said is she was directly... So she was asked about a whole bunch of things, about police issues. And so she actually took a number of multiple positions that were at odds with some in her
3: party.
6: Well,
3: I guess let's start with the qualified immunity thing. Is this on the ballot or is it just working its way? Is it happening?
6: It's working its way through. Okay. There's been an effort for a while stemming out of the Black Lives Matter protest and a series of high-profile shootings.
3: It makes it easier to sue the police, right?
6: Right now, generally, qualified immunity shields government officials, including police officers, from being sued for damages for things that happen as part of their job.
3: Okay.
6: Well, that includes an on-duty police officer shooting someone. And so this group wants to lift that shield to allow lawsuits to be filed against police officers who shoot people in the line of duty. Mm. So it doesn't shield them. It's more about a civil lawsuit allowing families of victims to go after in court police officers. And so Amy Acton, when she was asked about it, she actually deferred to a member of the union who said that, Amy Acton, when she talked to us, is totally, in favor of keeping qualified immunity. I'm paraphrasing.
3: Yeah.
6: And that's one issue. She also, in response to a question, said that she wants state and local police to work with federal immigration authorities on immigration cases, and that has gotten some blowback as well. There's been a series of instances where she has bucked many in her party, including on issue 3, the voter ID amendment that is on the ballot this year, transgender athletes. She says she supports a ban on transgender athletes playing women and girls sports. And I get the idea that Amy Acton has this core group, a core cluster of values, like being pro-abortion rights and other. But then other than that, these other social issues that Democrats have kind of self-flagellated themselves about for bringing up before and losing on, that she is saying, well, we're, and her staff is going to say, well, we're not going to negate that. We're not, we're going to make sure that we don't lose because of transgender issues. So we're just going to co-opt Republican attacks on it by saying this isn't a big deal for us, but and just focus on what we want to focus on.
7: Haley, do you feel that Amy Acton is trying to woo some conservative voters, or is she trying to appeal to more moderate Democrats? Like, what's her game plan here with some of, with coming out against some typical Democratic Party stances?
8: Yeah, I think the goal is to appeal to more moderate voters, whether moderate Democrats, moderate Republicans, or independents. I think she's trying to present herself as a candidate that can appeal to a wide variety of political views. And, you know, as Jeremy noted, the social issues in particular, Democrats really haven't figured out how to deal with. And I think particularly on transgender rights, a lot of Democrats, including Sherrod Brown, were attacked over that during the 2024 election cycle. So I think there's perhaps some anxiety within the party that those issues could hamstring them again. Now, there's a lot of debate about the about whether there's any merit to that, but I do think that's a belief that's out there. And, you know, Ohio is a red state. Democrats have not been successful here in a long time, with the exception of Sherrod Brown, who lost 2 years ago. So, you know, I think some strategists perhaps see this as a way to win and be successful in a state like Ohio if you're a Democrat.
7: Jake, we ran through a lot of policy issues. I mean, we talked about the qualified immunity. We talked about saying that she would not block local police from helping federal agencies enforce immigration laws. We mentioned issue three, that is codifying the already existing photo ID law into the state constitution. She said she was in support of that, but there are Democrats not in favor of that. And then there's also flock cameras. Which one would you like to discuss?
9: Yeah. Well, I mean, let me put a bow on all of them. What you said about flock cameras, I think I going off memory here, but she made a supportive comment about their abilities, but said we need to study the issue.
7: Yes, and she said that basically that she wants police to be able to use them to, you know, solve crimes, right? So I think she...
9: little bit of a dance there.
7: Yeah.
9: But what there's something worth considering here, which is that, you know, all these issues tend to be like 80-20 or thereabout issues, and that 80% of people support the side that she has taken going off public opinion polling. So you're asking a lot to ask a politician to take the 20. You can only have so many issues, and with all these, when you look through them, like trans, a lot of them have been recently litigated by the legislature. So like Medicaid work requirements is a good one. The generic Democrat has always opposed Medicaid work requirements. Mm-hmm. I would have guessed a year ago that Amy Acton would have opposed Medicaid work requirements, but she came out and said she's in

0: Democrat has always opposed Medicaid work requirements. I would have guessed a year ago that Amy Acton would have opposed Medicaid work requirements, but she came out and said she's in support of them.
1: Dispatch. Before we take the break, I feel like flock cameras are the new data centers, because data centers was something that was like a hot topic cropping up everywhere. We couldn't go a week on the roundtable without talking about them. Now it's flock cameras everywhere we turn. Everyone's talking about them. They are license plate reading cameras that police say really help in solving crimes, and private citizens say are an invasion of privacy. I mean, has Amy Acton or Vivek Ramaswamy really made a position on these yet? I know there was like one little question about it, but I don't think there's a policy position, right?
2: No, neither candidate has brought it up on their own. And as you said, this is an issue that has fairly recently popped up, mm-hmm. especially and it's still entering the public's minds. I think a lot of this is going to be informed by polling and focus groups. I think as both sides, if they see that this is a big issue that can move voters to vote one way or the other, you might see them take up the mantle one way or the other. In the meantime, though, I think they have their existing game plans and the issues they want to focus on. Mm-hmm. And it's only if they decide like, hey, this is a big issue and we can make big political gains out of it. That's only the only time they'll bring it up on their own.
0: I noticed this. I think this was from Friday. This was a tweet from Vivek Ramaswamy quoting himself at a fair. But he said, I have zero tolerance for an expansive surveillance state in Ohio, and I'll ensure that flock cameras aren't ever used to spy on individuals inside their vehicles. We're not going to beat China by acting like China. We win by being the best version of ourselves. So,
1: well, there you have it. Okay, but he said, I don't want people spying on. I don't want us spying on people in vehicles. But he didn't say necessarily we can't spy on the license plates, right?
0: Well, you can parse words, but he is calling for some kind of a crackdown, some kind of a change, and using words like surveillance state. Amy Acton, when she's asked about flock cameras, is talking about their benefits in solving. So I think that tells you at least the mind state.
1: The initial state of mind regarding it.
2: But then the question becomes, what does that mean in practice if Vivek Ramaswamy is governor?
1: That's what I was just, can the governor
2: support
1: do
2: a ban?
1: I know. Well, can the governor do anything? Because these are owned by cities, right?
2: Right. Well, the state could pass a law through the state legislature, and Vivek Ramaswamy or Amy Acton, if governor, could use their bully pulpit to call for such a ban. They could, prohibit the state from being involved with using this. They could do anything. They could push for a law to limit accessibility. Who can access data from these flock cameras? So there's things they could do. But the question is just say, well, I'm not in favor of these. Well, what does that mean in practice? And that's kind of our job as reporters to figure that out.
3: Yeah, there is some legislation that's been proposed to deal with this, as Jeremy alluded to, things like restricting how the data can be shared, ensuring that it's deleted after a certain amount of time and not just sitting on servers. You know, I don't know how much of a priority this is going to be when the legislature comes back after the election. I think it depends how much lawmakers continue to hear from folks on this. So, I think more than likely that this is going to be something the legislature looks at under the next governor. But there is a bill, so we'll see.
1: There is a bill, but there is not a law. All right. Well, coming up, we are going to talk about Dolly Parton and her strong connection to the Buckeye State. That's when the Reporter Roundtable continues from All Sides on 89.7 NPR News.

0: When politicians talk about America's working class, they often mean blue-collar workers without college degrees. But should we expand that definition?
1: People are feeling more and more like their work is not getting them dignity and a high quality of life. The way that some people are reacting to it is to say, well, I am working class.
0: I'm Amory Sievertson, America's new working class. That's on the next On Point.
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3: You're listening to All Sides in the Weekly Reporter Roundtable. I'm your host, Amy Jurevich. Still with us, we have Jake Zuckerman, reporter for Signal Ohio, Haley B. Miller, state government and politics reporter at the Columbus Dispatch, and Jeremy Pelzer, chief politics reporter at Cleveland.com. Dolly Parton tributes are everywhere, including right here on the All Sides Reporter Roundtable right now. Jeremy, I didn't realize until I read your story that Ohio leads all other states in the number of children who receive free Imagination Library books. I mean, what is that participation level? That's amazing.
5: It's very notable, and it's not by accident.
3: Hmm.
5: Ohio has more than 400,000 enrollees, kids under five getting books.
3: I guess we should say what it is. So when your kid is born, you could sign up for Dolly Parton's Imagination Library, and she would send your kid, is it one book
5: a month?
3: Yeah.
5: Every month until they turn five, no strings attached, no gimmicks, no catch. They just one book every month. And this stems from Dolly Parton talking about how her father saying that he wished he knew he was more literate, and just, you know, she grew up poor and wants to make sure that this is an investment to make sure that kids grow having books in their lives and developing a love of reading. And the reason I'm saying it's not an accident in Ohio is fairly early on, Ohio glommed onto this, and especially Governor Mike DeWine and First Lady Fran DeWine saw this and moved fairly early to put state and local resources behind this, like matching money. In the past few budgets, there's been a significant amount of state money put behind this. And as a result, that's why we have more Ohioans enrolled in this program than in any other state.
3: Yeah, so the DeWines became close with Dolly Parton. Do you know any more about their relationship, or like it was a governor philanthropist kind of relationship, right? Yeah.
5: I mean, it's not like they go back. Dolly Parton came here in 2022 to OSU, to the Ohio Union, and talked about how growing up, you know, she had family in Northeast Ohio and would come to visit them. But in terms of the DeWines, it's really through the Imagination Library and the work that Fran DeWine and the governor have done. And, you know, she was joking, you know, about their names, like, I love DeWines because please pass DeWine.
3: Yeah.
5: it's a relationship that they built. I don't want to say a business relationship, but one where she appreciated the work they put in and saw how they could help each other to a goal that across the political spectrum is seen as something very, very worthwhile.
3: And I also read that Ohio has a Dolly Parton license plate option. So I guess we should check in and see is there any increased sales in that.
5: Well, and the money from that goes to the Imagination Library, too. It's not just a pocket the money and use it to buy whatever. So that was passed with bipartisan majorities. I believe it was sponsored by the minority leader, Nikki Antonio of Lakewood. So across the political spectrum, there's been support not only for Dolly Parton, but also for the Imagination Library.
3: Yeah. Dolly Parton was not overtly political. She was one of those like rare figures that in the partisan times she could
6: you know, bridge divides, no matter your politics or your taste in music. You know, she was. Does anyone want to add anything? Because if we don't talk about Dolly Parton more, we have to go back to politics and policy. Do you want to add? Do you want to stall?
7: I saw a side by side of the Democratic Socialists of America's statement about her death and Donald Trump's, and the similarities between the two made me think, like, oh my God, this is a watershed moment in U.S. politics.
6: That's amazing. Okay, so she does break the political divide. All right. Anything else, Dad? I'm trying to avoid politics.
8: No, she is beloved by all. I was also very sad about Tim Curry's passing. So,
6: I know.
8: It was a rough week.
6: It was a hard 24 hours. Yes. I saw a meme this morning. Celine Dion posted a picture of herself sitting on a really high fence, and everyone went, no, get down, Celine. Be careful. Go back inside. We have to protect you, you know. All right. This is All Sides and the Weekly Reporter Roundtable on 89.7 NPR News. We are talking with Jeremy Pelzer, Chief Politics Reporter at Cleveland.com, Haley B. Miller, State Government and Politics Reporter with the Columbus Dispatch, and Jake Zuckerman, Reporter for Signal, Ohio. You're waving to me.
7: To the camera.
6: You're waving to me. Okay. Jake is here. He's waving. Jeremy, you wrote a story about fracking, and you wrote about how the candidates for governor are sharply different when it comes to fracking. But you also wrote that Vivek Ramaswamy has not really responded to questions about it. Can you tell us more about the positions of Acton and Ramaswamy when it comes to fracking?
5: Yeah, for the past few months, I've been trying to ask the campaigns, as well as Libertarian Don Kisik's campaign, about where they stand on a range of policy issues, like not anything more complicated than that, like where do you stand on fracking or abortion or any number of policy issues that actually are on top of mind for many voters around the state. And there are a few issues that there's a bigger difference among the candidates than fracking. Mm-hmm. So for more than a decade, Ohio has allowed fracking underneath state parks. So the well pad is adjacent to the state park, and then they drill under the ground to access this oil and gas underneath it. But it's only in the last few years when Republican lawmakers kind of forced the issue and forced Governor DeWine to kind of the administration to stop dragging their feet and actually allow this. And Amy Acton says that if elected, she would move to ban fracking underneath state parks and state wildlife preserves, and that she would do a quote, thorough review of existing leases. I think it's something like 26,000 acres or something that's already been leased out for oil and gas drilling. Vivek Ramaswamy's campaign did not get back to me, as they have, as has been the case for most of these articles that I've done on various issues. However, he's made no bones on social media, I mean, about saying that he is all for drilling underneath state land. I mean, in one social media post, he is at a well pad near Salt Fork State Park talking about how this money, a lot of the money that raised from this that goes to the state goes to help improve state parks. Now, the context is that increasingly state lawmakers have been using fracking revenue to not just supplement it, but take the place of state and make Ohio Department of Natural Resources more dependent on fracking revenue. But he said this is pro-environmental because the money is actually going to help state parks, and we need a lot more energy to help our economy, and this is nothing but good. Don Kisik, the Libertarian, meanwhile, has taken sort of a middle ground. He would favor a moratorium on new drilling while they conduct a review. Interesting for a Libertarian, the review would be not just on whether this is good for the environment, but also how does this affect nearby citizens in nearby communities in the long term.
6: Jake, you've done a lot of writing about fracking. I mean, could, if Amy Acton became governor, can she like have an executive order that stops it, or could she just prevent it from continuing in the future?
7: So you could definitely stop new leases. I'm trying to think. I think that these leases are signed on 3 and 5 year bases. So maybe on a rolling basis, you could get out of them. I'd have to look at the agreements more closely. You could definitely stop the new ones. One thing to consider here, I mean, I only learned about that video from Vivek through Jeremy's story. So thank you, Jeremy. But you could film the ad that he filmed at any well pad. They are all over Southeast Ohio. So he really made a choice to go to the one that was outside the biggest state park and the biggest state fracking project. There's no constraint in law that says you can't put a well pad in a state park. That is a rule that Mike DeWine laid down just by force of, you know, his word and his pen. It is not in state code. So the next governor could come in and say, to heck with that stupid law. We are going to put a well pad in Salt Fork. So I think, you know, it speaks volumes that he... And by the way, fracking, I guess, is broadly popular. It's hard to know. Fracking state parks is really unpopular. Anytime there has been some kind of venue for public input, it gets panned. I don't know. What does your average Joe think about it? It's not really polled. It's hard to say. But generally, I think people don't want it in a place of recreation and of conservation. So I guess I'd take the signal. I take the signal from Vivek pretty clearly here. Mm.
6: And you mentioned Don Kissick, the libertarian candidate. He hadn't come up this hour so far. Is he the type where if you send out the questions and ask like your position from Acton, Ramaswamy, and Kissick's campaign, does his campaign always answer?
5: Yes, fairly quickly.
6: Yeah.
5: Too. Part of that too is just reflective of that Kissick is running an uphill campaign.
6: Has there been any polling on him? Like, does he pop up in polls enough?
5: Most of the polls that I've seen do not include him.
6: Okay.
5: His chances of winning are not likely. Now, there's other reasons for him to run. If he gets more than 3% of the vote, the Libertarian Party of Ohio maintains their state recognition as a political party for the next 4 years. Mm. So, he's saying he's in it to win it, but there's other reasons to run for governor than just to win.
6: What percentage was that again?
5: 3%.
6: 3%. Okay.
5: But to your point, though, he's getting back to me on these issues a lot, because if you're not the likely person to win, then you're playing with house money. You can come and just say, hey, here are my positions. I would say, on the other hand, that his positions are obviously very well thought through, and they're not just kind of hot take, like, oh, here's what I think about it. I haven't really researched it. He's definitely thought through his positions.
6: Okay. Haley?
8: The only other thing I was going to add on him is that, especially if the race between Acton and Ramaswamy stays as close as it is, depending, you know, how much of the vote Kissick gets in November, it could tip the scales and affect the race one way or the other, you know, especially because I think we're hearing on both sides of the aisle that, you know, there are voters who are not thrilled with Acton or Ramaswamy. So I think he could end up playing an interesting role in that respect.
6: So if he does get that 3% and it's as close as the polls say, which is within the margin of error of 3%, that could impact it. Yeah,
5: sure could.
6: All right.
7: Ask Marcy Kaptur.
5: I mean,
6: yeah.
5: Yep.
6: She lost by just a...
7: No, no, no. Like,
6: She won by just a few, like this, the like margin, this much.
7: The margin was within the vote share of the Libertarian in the district.
6: We are out of time. And I want to say thank you to Jake Zuckerman, reporter at Signal Ohio. Thank you, Jake. And Haley B. Miller, state government and politics reporter at Columbus Dispatch. Thanks, Haley.
8: Yep.
6: And Jeremy Pelzer, chief politics reporter at Cleveland.com. Thank you, Jeremy.
5: Thanks, Amy.
6: This has been All Sides and the Reporter Roundtable on 89.7 NPR News. I'm Amy Jurevich.

0: What has struck me about the reaction to flock cameras is just how bipartisan it is. 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
4: 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Global, local. Film is Us is the theme of Columbus's annual film festival this year. This year at the festival, filmmakers will share untold stories that help unite audiences. The festival features timely topics such as the Haitian-American experience and Columbus's booming Ghanaian population. There's even a film that asks the question, who is Columbus? Many venues around the city are hosting the festival, from the Southern Theater to the Drexel Theater to the Wexner Center for the Arts. Admittedly, Columbus is not Hollywood, and yet the independent film scene here is thriving. What does the film production process look like in the city, and how are filmmakers collaborating? That's after the news on All Sides with Amy Jurevich on 89.7 NPR News.
5: NPR News in New York City, I'm Dua Halisai Kowtow. The U.S. and Iran exchange fresh fire today, the first action in a month. Central Command says U.S. forces hit two Iranian rocket launchers that they say were attempting to deploy mines into the Strait of Hormuz. Iran claims it fired missiles at U.S. jets on air bases in Jordan. NPR's Hadil Al-Shalchi confirms the U.S. military struck those launch sites and Iran retaliated.
6: It's too early to tell if this will turn into a full-blown, days-long exchange of attacks. But the rhetoric coming out of Iran is forceful after last night. In a statement today, the Iranian Ministry of Affairs said that Iran will, quote, not hesitate to exercise the inherent right of self-defense. And U.S. CENTCOM responded saying that Sunday's strikes were not an act of aggression, instead calling them, quote, limited and precise to prevent Iranian forces from laying more mines.
5: NPR's Hadil Al-Shalchi reporting. The central banks of Egypt and the United Arab Emirates say they're working together to ensure that the local Emirati branches of a major Egyptian bank continue to operate normally. NPR's Aya Batrawi is in Dubai and reports this comes after the U.S. Treasury singled out the Egyptian bank's branches in the UAE for allegedly processing nearly $2 billion for companies linked to Iran's regime.
7: The Treasury says the customers of the local United Arab Emirates branches of Egypt's Bank Misr include more than 100 apparent front companies used by Iran's Revolutionary Guard and have laundered money on behalf of Iran's supreme leader. The Treasury Department did not immediately move to sanction the bank, but put it on notice with a 30-day period to respond. The Egyptian state-owned Bank Misr says it's working to obtain further information and submit a response. If the rule goes through, U.S. financial institutions would be barred from processing dollar transactions that involve Bank Misr's branches in the UAE. It would not affect the Egyptian bank's operations in Egypt or any other country. Aya Batrawi, NPR News, Dubai.
5: Rescuers continue to search for signs of life at hydropower sites in Nepal, where hundreds of workers are believed to be buried after last week's catastrophic floods. More than 900 people were killed, and the number of missing has climbed over 4,700. About 85 Americans are still unaccounted for. This as Nepal braces for more mudslides due to fresh rainfall swelling local rivers in an already hard-hit areas. More rain is expected in the Grand Canyon, where more than a dozen people are still missing after flash flooding there along the Colorado River killed at least one person. Connor Greenwald with member station KJZZ reports.
8: A significant flash flood event near Bright Angel Canyon has destroyed several structures and damaged other infrastructure and utilities. At least 62 people have been evacuated to the South Rim by the...
5: This is NPR News. On Wall Street, the Dow is down 340 points. The S&P 500 fell 38 points. There are lots of changes we expect as we get older, but some, like dry eyes, can surprise us. NPR's Maria Godoy reports the chronic eye condition is very common, especially among women.
9: Dry eyes occur when your tears can't keep your eyes adequately lubricated. Symptoms can include red or gritty-feeling eyes, blurred vision, and increased light sensitivity. Optometrist Lauren Gormley with Johns Hopkins University says while men get dry eyes too,
10: large-scale studies have shown that the rate of dry eye in women over 50 is double the rate of dry eye in men over 50.
9: Hormonal changes during menopause can contribute to dry eyes. So can lots of other factors, including wearing contacts, staring at screens for too long, and taking common medications like blood pressure drugs. Over-the-counter eye drops and warm compresses can help. If home remedies don't work, Gormley says see an eye doctor. Maria Godoy, NPR News.
5: Ukrainians have been experiencing five straight days of Russian drone attacks that, according to President Volodymyr Zelensky, are jet-powered, moving three times faster than other Shahed versions. And as students prepare for their first week back at school, the head of government's education committee, Serhii Babak, says Russian missiles have recently destroyed more than 1 million books across the country. I'm Dua Li Saikautau, NPR News, in New York.
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12: Welcome to All Sides with Amy Jurevich. Film is Us is the theme for Columbus's annual film festival this year. Seeing and hearing stories that are similar to ours makes us feel seen and as like we're a part of something bigger than ourselves. This year at the Cinema Columbus Film Festival, filmmakers will share untold stories that help unite audiences. And along the way, the films will cement what it means to live in Columbus. Joining us to preview this year's film festival, we have Brett Reiter, a festival director for the Cinema Columbus Film Festival. Welcome to the show, Brett.
13: Hi, how's it going? Thanks for having me.
12: Okay, so the festival's coming up soon. This year it is September 10th to the 13th, so just a couple weeks away. And I know previous year's festivals were held in May, so talk to me about the move to September.
13: Yeah, so I think it's healthy for any organization to take stock of its mission, who it serves, who it's about, who it's for. And I think that a milestone, like a fifth birthday, is time for change, to embrace evolution. And even I think our key demographic has tended to be younger folks, 18 to 25, and April and May is final season, and they're trying to cram all their work in. So I feel like the shift was for that reason too. And I think just moving forward, trying to stay abreast of the needs of our people, our film goers, our film watchers, in a very like ever-changing industry.
12: So Central Ohio is chock full of college students, and you should have a film festival when they're around.
13: Yes, yes. And yeah, quite selfishly, I like my fall fashions better.
12: Oh, well, yes. I mean, you know, it's a very visual medium. You want to look good, right?
13: Exactly.
12: Okay, so talk to me about the venues for the festival this year. I don't know if they're any different. I don't have venues memorized from the past 5 years. So you're kind of all around the city with venues, right?
13: Yes.
12: Yeah.
13: Yeah. And if anything, you know, in its first few years, Cinema Columbus started with 10 venues over 5 days, and that became a challenge cohesively. And so I think, kind of going back to the question about why we shifted to the fall too, is to make it more concise and more lightning in a bottle, perhaps, instead of having like scattered venues. Because I mean, Columbus is wealthy in the sense of art house cinemas and theaters and venues. So it's an embarrassment of riches. And so now we're down to 4 venues from 10. It's not that the other ones didn't do great. They were wonderful. But I think it is honing in on each venue's capacities and their demographics as well. So we have Gateway Film Center. We have Wexner Center for the Arts. We have the Drexel Theater, and we have Studio 35.
12: Great. Okay. And so the idea is that people can buy tickets to like an individual screening. You could buy a group of tickets and go to a bunch. I mean, tell me what you hope
14: film lovers do with this festival. Yeah.
13: Yeah. I actually hope that, of course, I hope you read the descriptions and, mm-hmm. and the filmmakers and look into it. But honestly, throw a dart at the board. You'll find something for you. I think Cinema Columbus is... doesn't have a niche or a specific lane. It's not a horror festival. It's not a documentary festival. We have kind of something for everyone. And I kind of liken it to if you're on a road trip with a trusted friend who puts together a playlist, you might not be familiar with all the songs or the names, but like something in the stories they're telling you might remind you of your mom or remind you to text your friend back or have a memory from eighth grade that you forgot, just sort of like the shades of voices and perspectives sort of like speak to you in that way.
14: Okay. So to pick which films you're showing, was there like a jurying process or how do you select what is shown?
13: Yeah. So Cinema Columbus submissions are on a platform called Film Freeway, like a lot of film festivals are. And I have a team of about 12 to 13 screening team members. And I have three people watch each film and grade it from 1 to 5 and sort of write me a review of what they think was successful, why it might deserve to be programmed or have a slot. And then myself and a couple other members of a selection committee kind of sift through that and make the calls.
14: Okay. And do you, there's other cities have film festivals. Do you take into consideration whether a film's been shown somewhere else or anything like that? Or is it just your gut reaction to it? Columbus picks Columbus.
13: Yeah, that's a great question. I think some festivals operate on premiere status. There's a couple films playing at this year's festival that have already played in Columbus, but I don't necessarily worry about that. I think that if a filmmaker has the chance to screen their film more than once, that's a gift. And I'm happy to have that opportunity as well. Yeah.
14: Yeah. Do filmmakers have to like pay to submit their film or something like that?
13: Yes.
14: Okay.
13: Yes. More often than not, a lot of film festivals will charge submission fees. But for example, with OSU students and CCAD and Denison Capital All College colleges in the area, I do give out free waiver codes. But yes, I try to keep it between $10 and $30 per submission.
14: Okay. So professional filmmakers, if they want their film shown in your film festival, they'll submit it, they'll pay a fee. And then if it gets selected, then it's on the list. Is
13: yes.
14: that right?
13: Yes.
14: Okay. And so talk to me about ticket sales, because I saw there's like, you could pick individual events or you can do a grouping of tickets. Like, is it like a pass?
13: Yeah. There are a couple of passes that are based on location. I think going back to the point about looking for cohesion, for example, on Saturday the 12th, primarily everything is at the Drexel that day in Bexley. So my hope is that someone wanted to spend the day down in Bexley, get a sandwich at Newfangled Kitchen, to go to Grader's, to walk across the street to Capital, a university, for our panels and segments. And just so there are a couple options, but single tickets are, of course, available too.
14: Mm-hmm. This is All Sides on 89.7 NPR News. We're talking about the upcoming Columbus Film Festival with Brett Ryder, festival director of the Cinema Columbus Film Festival. Now, there are not just film screenings. I noticed on your website that you have some panel discussions too. One that I found was called How Do You Make It in the Midwest? Another panel discussion is called The Art of the Short. But let's start with like, how do you make it in the Midwest? Have you figured it out? What's the answer? How do you make it?
13: Yeah. I was going to ask you.
14: I don't know. Am I making it? I don't know.
13: No, I think that's coming up with the title for that panel, it was like, what is the question we always talk about as Columbus artists, Columbus filmmakers, is how do you make it in the Midwest? I don't think that every filmmaker has an aspiration to be in LA or New York or Chicago or London. They might want that path and that's great, but I think that there are so many more shades to being a filmmaker, to being a working artist, that you can make it anywhere. And I would hope that we can figure out how to make it in the Midwest. I'm still wondering the same thing myself.
14: All right, so we have to attend the panel and hear the discussion.
13: Maybe we'll find out.
14: All right, and maybe we'll find out. I hope they answer the question.
13: Me too.
14: And another panel is called The Art of the Short. So is that like how to make a short film, a discussion?
13: Yeah. I think another big change for this season is that we're leaning in on more shorts. I think that to me, the short films of the last few years really speak to, not that they have to, but in the Cinema Columbus sense, the human condition, the human experience, and what it means to be alive right now. And I think with more shorts comes more voices to platform. Instead of having a feature film take 90 minutes, which we have many of those too, a short film block can have 5 to 7 different voices and different perspectives. And so The Art of a Short panel is with a documentary short maker, narrative, and one more hybrid to discuss not just the making of it, but just how to put it together in this modern world.
14: So tell me about this idea of the short. So you're not asking people to go all the way to the theater just to watch a 15-minute film. You're packaging, you're like putting several together mm-hmm. and making it like a compilation. Yes. Tell me about that.
13: Yeah, and that's the most fun part. As a programmer, I do like to provide whiplash sometimes. I don't think
14: you put different things together. Is that what you mean?
13: Yeah, okay. And sort of picking a film is not just, okay, I want this 15-minute one. You have to think about it in conversation with a 10-minute one, a 2-minute one, and sort of put together the arc mm-hmm. of the block. And so one of my favorite blocks, for example, is the animated shorts block this year, which ranges from a 10-year-old who wrote and narrated a piece about an anglerfish who lost his light, and a college student animated it. There's one about...
14: Oh, wait, that's adorable.
13: I love, yeah.
14: Oh,
13: okay. So Finding the Light, I love that one.
14: Okay.
13: There's one about a woman grieving an ex-boyfriend. There's one about a brother who digs up his own brother's corpse to climb to the top of the mountain they never got to. Just different styles and of animation, different feelings, different tones that,
14: whiplash. The corpse thing, I just said, whoa, because I was like, wait, you said that sentence so casually, and I'm like, wait a minute, whoa.
13: Yes, that
14: whoa.
13: One,
14: yeah.
13: Compelling, but yes, very casual.
14: Okay. Okay, so the is a part of the requirement to be debuting in a film festival, like, does the video have to not be available for free on YouTube, or does that not matter to you?
13: It doesn't matter to me. It might matter to some mm-hmm. film festivals, but again, I don't think... If there's exclusive rights elsewhere, that's okay. I'm just happy to share that person's voice within the other voices in the program, no matter how many times it's played, if it's live. Even some of them were made and featured on New York Times, The Docs, or NPR has a piece this year. And so I think it does not matter to me, as long as the film kind of captures an essence of independent film or a unique perspective.
14: Do you know the percentage of like what you're showing that's local or even Midwestern versus something that's maybe national?
13: That is an awesome question that I wish I knew to answer the question for you right
14: that's
13: now.
14: That's okay, yeah.
13: I always like to say that the Cinema Columbus program is half local, half global, mm-hmm. where Columbus filmmakers can be in conference with filmmakers from everywhere else, that all of our films are kind of on the same plane. But I think if I had to guess, out of the 76 films over 4 days, I would say maybe 45 are either to Columbus or Ohio.
14: Okay. That sounds like a good percentage to me.
13: It is. It's a lot.
14: Yeah. Did you want to make it mostly like, or I don't know if that was half, yeah, maybe like a little more than half local, or did you, I mean, do you want to screen, you know, national films here? Yeah. Tell me about that.
13: It's not really intentional. I think it depends on the year. Mm-hmm. With each year brings new submissions and new films. Maybe there's a bunch from Cleveland 1 year and then there's not the next year. Mm-hmm. I think Midwestern voices, I think, are always important to me. And I think coming from my background as a film producer in Columbus, the only way I was able to make any work was by those Columbus filmmakers and artists around me that I think that in some ways I feel like Cinema Columbus is giving back to that idea as well. But it's not the main focus, even if I think in my heart it might be.
14: Tell me about the theme. I mentioned the theme is called Film Is Us. What does that mean to you?
13: Yeah, I loved hearing you repeat that back. That was wonderful. That was beautiful. I think that... Again, the scattered nature of the Cinema Columbus of past, I think I'm, again, trying to find that lightning in a bottle and the shared experience of watching something on a screen, whether it's an iPad, a laptop, a big screen. Film is kind of everywhere, and I think film unites us. And I think that I don't have any aspirations for the festival to become a Sundance, to become an industry festival, that what really matters to me is quality films, quality filmmakers, quality audiences just coming together for the shared feeling of wanting to explore curiosities.
14: And I did notice there's you on your website, you have an awards tab. So you give out kind of like a best in show. There's also an audience choice award. Mm-hmm. Tell me about that. Who votes? Who picks?
13: Yeah. So the audience choice award has actually been, we're not doing that this year.
14: Oh, okay. But I saw it last year.
13: No, that's okay. No, don't worry. Yeah. But, This year, we're leaning in on juried categories, so members of both Columbus arts communities and the global film communities are weighing in on four different categories, from documentary feature to narrative feature, documentary short, and narrative short. Mm-hmm. And so, as we speak, there's people all across the country watching the films that are at Cinema Columbus, and then in a week or so, actually, next week, we'll have deliberations to discuss who the winner is and give out cash prizes.
14: Will you give out the prizes during the festival?
13: Yes.
14: Or like, will they know before it's screened? Like, will they be like, this, now we're screening an award winner or something?
13: No, yeah. Okay. No. It'll be at the very end of the festival.
14: Okay. Do you have like an event where you give out the awards?
13: Yes, the closing night reception.
14: Okay, got it. Mm-hmm. All right. So before we run out of time, we are going to bring on a couple of filmmakers and we're going to talk about making films in Columbus. We'll talk about their films specifically, which are being screened at the festival. But before we do that, we have some time to talk about, you know, a few of the films you're showing. You said there's 76, right?
13: Yes.
14: So we're not going to get through 76 in this show. But one title that particularly caught my attention is a film called Who is Columbus?
13: Yeah.
14: I watched the trailer. Have you seen this one?
13: Of course.
14: Of course. Can you tell me about it? Without using any of the words that are non-radio words that are all over the trailer.
13: No, totally. Yeah. I'm glad that you asked about this film. All the documentary features this year, the four of them in competition, are about communities. There's one about an unhoused community in Oakland. There's one about the train derailment in East Palestine. This is Pike County, the county two counties south of us. Mm-hmm. And then Who is Columbus, as you just mentioned, is so deeply about Columbus. And there's no sense of subjectivity. It is clearly this person's POV perspective of what they think Columbus's different shades are, mm-hmm. and the ups, the downs, the fighting between groups that are on the same sides, the dirty, the messy, the grungy, but also in a very just simple and compelling way where you sort of feel like you're talking to the filmmaker or you're alongside with them. There's no crane shots, or there's no, it's not really about that.
14: It's simply, on the ground video.
13: Yes, mm-hmm. yes. And I think I really stylistically really resonated with that too. Just film can be what you make of it. It can be a crew of 90, but it could be also one person with a handy cam just walking around the streets. And I think that that was very important to me to showcase that as well.
14: I've done several shows about Columbus and its lack of identity and whether it needs an identity and how, you know, how well known Columbus is around the country, et cetera, et cetera. So does this film answer the question, who is Columbus?
13: Well, I guess like the question from before, how do you make it in the Midwest? Maybe we're all still trying to figure that out,
14: yeah.
13: too.
14: Okay.
13: I don't think it has a clear answer, but I think it is a time capsule
14: yeah.
13: of sorts.
14: Well, and it also made me think, seeing the name of that film also made me think of like, because your festival theme is Film is Us, mm-hmm. and Columbus has really been leaning into the us part of Columbus, right? Mm-hmm. Which a lot of marketing campaigns emphasize the U.S.
13: Sure.
14: at the end. Even your logo for Cinema Columbus has the U.S. Mm-hmm. in a different color. So is that just is trying, you're trying to like, you know, we're a community. It's about us,
13: yes.
14: right?
13: Yes.
14: Tell me more.
13: We are the city's film festival.
14: Yeah.
13: And I think I too have been in many conversations over the years about who is Columbus, what is Columbus's identity.
14: Yeah.
13: And I always come back to it's everyone's identity and what they make of it. And I think that the films of this year also showcase that the way we all interact with the Columbus that we know is as important as our neighbor's version of that I feel like the shared identity is that we all have our own take on it.
14: Well, we are previewing the

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4: In many U.S. cities, you'll find a partnership between civic leaders, local businesses, and nonprofits working to better the community. Here in Ohio's capital city, it's known as the Columbus Way. However, economic challenges and social forces have some feeling that local nonprofits are losing their way. We're talking about why it may be time to reimagine nonprofit leadership. That's tomorrow on All Sides with Amy Jurevich from 10 to noon on 89.7 NPR News. You're listening to All Sides. I'm your host, Amy Jurevich. The Cinema Columbus Film Festival wouldn't exist if it weren't for the dozens of talented filmmakers who are based here. This year's festival features timely topics, such as looks into the Haitian-American experience and Columbus's booming Ghanaian population. Still with us is Brett Ryder, festival director of the Cinema Columbus Film Festival. Thanks again for being here, Brett.
5: Happy to be here.
4: And joining us now, we have Logan St. Hilaire. He is a Haitian St. Lucian American and an interdisciplinary artist working primarily in video and photography. Welcome to All Sides, Logan.
6: Hi, thank you.
4: And also joining us is Claudia Owusu, a Ghanaian American poet, filmmaker, and essayist. Welcome to All Sides, Claudia.
7: Happy to be here.
4: All right. So, Logan, Claudia, as filmmakers, how are you feeling? The festival's approaching. It's in 2 weeks. Are you nervous, excited? Claudia, let's start with you. What are you feeling?
7: I'm really excited. I invited a bunch of folks that I love from the Columbus community, specifically within the Ghanaian immigrant population. Mm-hmm. And so I'm just really excited to just be gathered together in this space of the theater and to just watch all the films in the program. Yeah.
4: Logan, how are you feeling?
6: Absolutely excited. I think filmmaking is such a beautiful art form to really share experiences, and I'm just very glad to have a communal experience with everyone.
4: And this is a premiere for both of you, right? You're premiering films?
6: Yes, correct.
4: Okay, that's so exciting. Yeah. What did it feel like when you got notified that your film was picked to be a part of the festival, Logan?
6: I was ecstatic. It's always, whenever you make a film, it always feels super personal, and you think there's no way that somebody could really connect with this at such a larger scale, but especially when it is a familial documentary, but to know that it has a power to resonate with others is really impactful.
4: And Claudia, how did you feel when you got the notice?
7: Yeah, the same as what Logan shared. I think especially after getting the notice and seeing just the care with which it was programmed alongside other similar themes, it just really made me feel seen and made the story also feel like it had communicated what I had intended.
4: All right, Logan, let's start with your film, Maroon. It's about the Haitian-American experience. It's a documentary short about your family and the journey from Haiti to making a home in America. What made you decide to make a film on this particular topic?
6: Yeah, absolutely. So at least being in university, this was made as my senior thesis film. And I really just wanted to reflect because in the past I'd made documentaries about other people's families and other people's lives, but I really wanted to turn the camera inwards. And my Haitian identity is something that I've really come to appreciate.

0: more, at least being a young adult, because previously that's something I really kept sheltered and away from other people, just knowing that there's a stigma to being Haitian, and like that's being exaggerated now, unfortunately. But I did want to really own and claim my identity and share that with other people and share the beautiful history that my family has had.
1: Yeah, and your film does not really focus in on any of like the politics. It's a family story. I mean, tell me about that decision to not really include how, what we're seeing in the political issues when it comes to the Haitian community. You wanted to show that these are like people who live here, right?
0: Yeah, correct. But it's also like you have your capital P politics and your lowercase p politics. But I wanted to focus on how the family itself is political and how every single act of resistance, whether that be just sharing intimate moments with one another and really just sharing time with your children, is ultimately political when the world really is examining you with a fine-tooth comb. Like every single act of your life becomes political, but
1: That's
0: these
1: fa
0: intimate
1: okay. That's
0: moments.
1: fascinating. So it makes your just even a family moment feel political to you because you're Haitian.
0: Yeah, absolutely. Any form of survival is really resistance.
1: Claudia, you're nodding along. You feel the same way?
2: Yeah, absolutely. I think, I mean, in the similar themes of like immigration in both of our films, it's really about, I guess, thinking about posterity when it comes to immigrating and what it means to have left home to then make another home in a new place. And then also being told that you don't belong here. And so just thinking about the collective work of our parents and even those who came before them to really create a home here. And also, how do we then, as children of immigrants or even first generation immigrants, honor that sacrifice and that legacy? And I think with what I have most accessible to me is film and writing, and that's the best way that I could do it.
1: So, Claudia, your short film is called This Is the House. If I Don't See You, I Love You. And it's about a father-daughter. You're basically cleaning out the house, and you're uncovering family archives about immigration, other losses that your family experienced. Tell me why you decided to make such a personal film.
2: I think still on the theme of posterity, when I'm thinking personally about my dad and he's aging, but then I'm also thinking about the world and the rhetoric, namely in America, around immigration and belonging and ICE and all these things that are really just in real time threatening the people that I love. And so it felt like this film was timely because it was one, a way to document the changes in my own family while also in and of itself juxtaposing it next to what is happening legally across America and to just tension and put the two next to each other.
1: And Brett Ryder, I wanted to bring you back into the conversation. Brett's the director of the Columbus Film Festival. Tell me about your thoughts as a festival director about introducing these two filmmakers to the city.
3: I could listen to them talk for hours. I don't think we ever get this opportunity that often to sit as a film community and engage and ingest each other's work in this way. So I'm loving my time so far. I think that the last 10 minutes have been exactly what you just asked. It's a gift to share these perspectives with people who might think that film equals Hollywood or film equals $10 million. Film is very personal, though film is political. Film comes from people's hearts, and I think too often that gets lost in how we talk about the industry and what we're building. I think that the stories matter just as much as the product does.
1: Can you talk to me about, I mean, because Logan said this was like his senior thesis, the film was. Do you get a lot of submissions? Like, and then you have to like, I mean, you can't pick and show hundreds of movies, right? Yeah.
3: Yeah,
1: Because there's a lot of film students in Central Ohio. That's what I was getting at. Yeah.
3: yes, and I think similar to how the program Tape Shape, I try to have it come from all different ages and places and people. And I think that I got the privilege of sitting in the OSU Senior Showcase and watching Logan had submitted the film, but I had not watched it yet. So I got to watch it for the first time on the big screen. And I thought that that was so impactful because when I was 21, I was not making films of that depth, of that feeling, of that texture, that I just it blew me away. And Claudia similarly, and I had programmed your previous work Ampi at the festival a few years ago, and just to watch your evolution as an artist and as a filmmaker, I'm excited for where you go next, too. I don't know. I love this.
1: This is All Sides on 89.7 NPR News. We're talking about the Cinema Columbus Film Festival with Brett Ryder, director of the festival. Also with us is Logan St. Hilaire and Claudia Owusu, two featured filmmakers at the festival. All right, I want to talk about the titles of each of your films, because first of all, the title is very important, especially in a film festival. If you want, you got to hook people in to get them to watch it. Claudia, your title is This Is the House. If I Don't See You, I Love You. Tell me about coming up with that title.
2: I should say that I love a long title. And so my last two films have had long titles, but specifically, I think it was a way to, one, again, evoke the physicality of the house that I grew up in Columbus, and just to really think about it at a point in time. And then, you know, having the latter end of the title, If I Don't See You, I Love You, just thinking about the transience of what my life is now whenever I visit my father and et cetera. So, yeah, I think I just really wanted to create something that felt poetic, but also really aligned the duality of what I was working with in the film, which is in one, the house itself, and in two, my father and our relationship.
1: As a mother, it was just fascinating to me to read your title, because I have said that phrase, you know, like to my kids, if I don't see you before you go to practice, you know, when they get home from school, like, get yourself a snack. If I don't see you, I love you. And I was just like, I don't know. You made me kind of tear up. It's a good title.
2: Thank you.
1: Yeah. But is that what you're meaning? Like, is that what it means? If I don't see you, I love you. Like, just, you know, going through life, you know, everyone has going through their own lives and together and separate.
2: Absolutely. Yes. Mm-hmm. I think initially just living with my dad all these years and now, you know, living outside of the house and visiting is just become that relationship that you just shared, is like bidding goodbye, but also knowing that there's that tenderness and that relationship there.
1: All right, Logan, your title is Maroon, and this is a word with special significance and meaning in Haiti. Can you please tell me about it?
0: Yeah, absolutely. Maroon comes from the act called marronnage, which means for the enslaved or the oppressed to escape and flee, but really sacrificing everything and risking everything. But applying that to my film within a modern context and understanding that this capacity to endure is really something that's inherited.
1: Okay, so the idea of escaping, but because when I think of the word maroon, I think more of like being left alone on a deserted island. But but is that just like the American definition? Is this a completely different word,
0: or just applying it with just the
1: loss of
0: this,
1: place?
0: Loss of place, but still within the same context. But maroon, so it's also palatable and able to be communicated about by the American audience.
1: Yes. So basically, in the story, you have more than one character, but is it your uncle in particular who you're associating that word with?
0: Honestly, throughout my entire family, because the film really dissects three generations. So beginning with my grandfather, my father, and my uncle, and then ultimately myself, just understanding how this capacity to endure really permeates through our three generations, and that's the through line that connects us all.
1: But your grandfather is the one who basically started it, because he came to America, right?
0: Correct.
1: Like, the reason your family is here is because your grandfather made that move, right? Did you ever get to talk to him about did you ever get to talk to him about that decision?
0: And honestly, speaking to my father about it, because he remembers a lot more, and at least in a way that I can connect to, because my dad came as a teenager. So understanding his like adolescent thoughts compared to what my grandfather was thinking, but also getting to speak to my grandfather, because he's just fantastic.
1: All right. So Claudia, how are you hoping your film is received? Like, what do you want the audience to take away after they watch it?
2: I think the main thing is that I want the audience to understand that an archive is important. I believe that an archive is a collective labor, something that we do for the next generation. And so I'm really invested in remembrance, because I think that it's one of the only ways that we can resist erasure. And so I think after watching the film, I really want my audience to go back and ask the questions of their family members, and to look for the photos and to look for the VHS tapes as a way to, you know, both document and also digitize some of these family relics.
1: Okay. And Logan, what do you hope people take away after they watch your film?
0: Honestly, that Haitian Americans deserve to be in America, and Haitian people honestly are so much more than what the media represents, because there is a cultural erasure that happens when statements are made, and a beautiful history can be erased. But I want to make the step to preserve that history.
1: And Logan, you're not just exploring immigration, though, in your film. You're also tapping into the Black identity in the Midwest, the working class experience. You do that throughout the film, but there's one particular scene I wanted to ask you about, because you have two people fixing a broken brake light on a car.
0: Correct.
1: Why did you choose to include that in the film? I mean, it's such a task. They make those lights so hard to change, right? Yeah. But you used it to show the Black identity in the Midwest and the working class. Talk to me about that.
0: Yeah, correct. My father was helping a friend of his, but to really exemplify the community that we have, especially as Haitians in Ohio and in the Midwest, you know, so often it's like that's our community, and an act of just helping somebody with their car means so much more, especially under or with the broader political landscape. But really, like, that means so much to help someone. And then really focusing in on that moment that seems so banal and boring, but really it means so much.
1: They're talking a little bit, and you catch some of the dialogue, and they're basically talking about being poor, right? And like, no one, like, what are they saying? They're basically saying, like, no one should care about this car or something like that.
0: My dad makes a funny joke. He's like, oh, you know, this car is cheap, but it's more so just like just friendly banter, you know. It's like with like such a culturally rich group of people, it's like joking is always so, it's seeming so harsh, but it's really from a place of care.
1: Claudia, talk to me about, like, you having, I mean, there's a scene where your dad is just, he's mowing the lawn, right? You know, and that's just a typical thing you do when you own a house in a city in America. You mow the lawn. What made you decide to do that? And when you told him, I'm making a film about you, I want you to go mow the lawn, what did he say?
2: He had to mow the lawn anyway. That was his response, because it was overgrown. And so in that moment, the camera just so happened to be there. And so then we got to capture it. But I think now, like, looking at it within the context of my family, you know, my brothers, when they were younger, and specifically my brother Kingsley, who is mentioned in the film after having passed, that was his task. And so I think now I can kind of connect maybe a relational absence with my dad at his current age, having to still do that task that maybe my brother would have had to do. And so, yeah, I think it was just like a spur of the moment, camera happened to be there, so we captured it. And he is really, like, serious about the lawn. And so it was just really nice to just, like, document as he went about the rounds.
1: And I want to say, like any good American dad, he's serious about the lawn. But is that weird for me to say? Like, what, you know, because does he consider himself, like, an American dad?
2: Yeah, I think he doesn't necessarily consider himself an American dad, but I think he is still, in a way, maybe beholden to that American image with the white fence and, like, the green grass and, you know, just the slight updates that he's making on the house as time goes on. And so, like any immigrant, I feel like he's still kind of in that inner working of what it means to achieve that American dream.
1: Yeah, you make a point to show that he added a white picket fence. I mean, was that a goal for him?
2: Yeah. I mean, I think I just came home and I saw it, and I realized that, okay, so these things and this picture of, like, why we come to America is still being fulfilled for him even now. And so it was just a really interesting note for me to see.
1: Brett, you talked about putting short films into, like, groupings together for showing them. So can you tell us where Logan's film and Claudia's film, what are they grouped with? Where can they be seen?
3: With Claudia's film, it's part of the opening night block, which is Shorts of Ohio, where Ohio filmmakers are telling stories about themselves, but about the world around them. And I thought that theme made sense. Primarily, you might start a film festival with a feature or one film that just welcomes in the theme or the feeling, and it's a big, big bash. But I want to have a big bash about my friends and neighbors and people that I know, and the filmmakers I grew up around and people that I recognize. I feel like Claudia's film fit perfectly within that.
1: And so you said that's the first night?
3: Yes.
1: So it's the 10th?
3: Yes.
1: And which location?
3: Gateway Film Center.
1: Okay.
3: 7 p.m. Right. Thank you very much.
1: Yes. All right. Now we'll pivot to Logan's. Yes.
3: Yes. Logan's film is the first film in the Ohio documentary shorts block, happening at Wexner Center at 4:30 on Friday, the 11th. And I toyed with having Logan's film as part of opening night, but I feel like I needed his voice to kick off what it means to currently be a documentarian in Ohio, as you expressed earlier so eloquently and perfectly, that it made sense to me to put that with other stories of people who live in Ohio, or documenting a paper mill in Chillicothe, or a woman grieving her mother. Just Ohio stories are what you make them.
1: Mm-hmm. We are previewing the Cinema Columbus Film Festival, which is September 10th to the 13th at many locations around the city. And you can visit the Cinema Columbus events page for tickets and more information. We're talking with the festival director and two local filmmakers who have films in the festival. And coming up, we're going to talk more about filmmaking and what it's like to be a filmmaker in Columbus. That's when All Sides continues on 89.7 NPR News.

0: When politicians talk about America's working class, they often mean blue-collar workers without college degrees. But should we expand that definition?
1: People are feeling more and more like their work is not getting them dignity and a high quality of life. The way that some people are reacting to it is to say, well, I am working class.
0: I'm Amory Sievertson, America's new working class. 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
3: I'm Peter O'Dowd. An investigation finds an audacious effort by Russian operatives to destabilize the country of Moldova on the western border of Ukraine.
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20: You're listening to All Sides. I'm your host, Amy Jurevich. Admittedly, Columbus is not Hollywood, and yet the independent film scene here is thriving. What does this film production process look like in this city, and how are filmmakers collaborating? We are talking about local film, and we're also previewing the Cinema Columbus Film Festival this hour, which the film festival is September 10th to the 13th. Still with us is Brett Ryder, the festival director of the Cinema Columbus Film Festival. Thanks for being here, Brett.
21: Thanks for having me.
20: And Logan Saint-Hilaire, a Haitian St. Lucian American, also an interdisciplinary artist working primarily in video and photography. Thanks for being here, Logan.
22: Thank you for having me.
20: And Claudia Owosu, a Ghanaian American poet, filmmaker, and essayist. Thanks for being here, Claudia.
23: Thank you for having me.
20: And Logan, Claudia, Brett, you all are Columbus-based filmmakers, basically. I mean, you're here. And I think people might be curious about the film production process in Columbus. Mm-hmm. So, Claudia, let's start with you. Is Columbus receptive to filmmakers? I mean, how do you feel being a local filmmaker?
23: Yeah, I think absolutely. I'd say yes. And that's mainly because of the friends and the community in which everyone is willing to come on and help out in any way. When I was first starting out and like feeling my way through film, I'd always go to like Midwest to like rent equipment. And I'd have really no clue about what I was renting. And even there, the staff was always so willing and so attentive. But even on this film that I just made, premiering at Cinema Columbus, I had my friend, you know, Lauren Todd, who came on as the producer, who then brought on, you know, her friends. And so it's always been that sort of amalgamation of friends, bringing friends, bringing friends. And so in that way, I really see the city in that communal sense when it comes to film. So yes, absolutely, I'd say yes.
20: And Logan, you studied moving image production at Ohio State. I mean, tell me about that. Tell me about that idea. What, like, did you always know that that's what you wanted to major in, what you decided to do? Talk to me about that part of your life.
22: Oh, wow. Yeah, coming in, I definitely did not know what I wanted to study, but through a love of skateboarding, I then eventually chose moving image production, but
20: through a love of skateboarding. So
22: correct.
20: You were filming yourself skateboarding and
22: correct.
20: You liked it. Okay. Yeah. Well, there's a few kids in our neighborhood who did that all the time on a sidewalk. They find a nice looking shot. Yeah.
22: No, yeah. But that really was the gateway for me to explore deeper topics like this and then understand that filmmaking is so much more than just pointing a camera at something cool.
20: How do you feel like Ohio State, just being here in Central Ohio, I mean, how is it shaping your idea for your career as a filmmaker?
22: Yeah, it really reinforces that filmmaking is something that has to be communal, ranging from my coursework at Ohio State. I really found that the community that I found here in Columbus was really needed for me to grow into a stronger filmmaker. Even though, like, you can take a million classes, but you really won't know how to make a film unless you're working with other people.
20: Brett, I know you're a filmmaker, but are you more on the administrative side now because you're running this festival? Do you still call yourself a filmmaker?
6: Now I'm put on the spot on the radio. I'll say yes, but okay. It takes me a minute. It's been, I feel a bit dusty, but yes, in my past life.
10: Okay. Tell me about that past life and making films in Columbus. Have you watched the film scene grow here over the years?
6: Yes, grow and shift. I graduated from Denison University in 2014 and started a production company with my friends. And we sort of were hoofing it, trying to get $500 for a music video from one of our friends, or try to get work with Nationwide Insurance, or just playing the video production game as a means to get to film, as I think a lot of folks do in Columbus. We were very fortunate to make a film in 2019 that ended up going to the Tribeca Film Festival and having theatrical distribution, which was a gift and a privilege. But we only got to that place from the people around us and the community, as you were saying, the amalgamation of just people's perspectives and people you bring onto a project that have one specific role and they crush that role, and everyone is doing that together. And I think that is always why I've loved filmmaking. And I think Columbus is a great example of always having done that, but continuing moving forward no matter what the industry above us is doing or what it thinks we should be doing.
10: What's the name of your 2019 film?
6: It's called Poser.
10: Poser. Okay. Now I want to ask you about the title. Tell me a little bit about it. Yeah.
6: There are people you might encounter in the arts and music and film who pretend that they are what they are not.
10: Hmm.
6: And that film is sort of a dissection of that.
10: Is there somewhere you can still see it, or is it put to bed?
6: Yes. Okay. I should have the answer of where it can be found, but it's online somewhere.
10: All right. Well, we'll search it up later. All right. Great. So, Logan and Claudia, you both made documentaries. So I'm guessing maybe you did not need actors per se. Claudia, did you need extra help though? You didn't need actors, but you mentioned a friend being a producer. Talk to me about what else you need.
23: Yeah, I think another thing that I really needed, especially because this project was so personal, thinking about my father and being in front of the camera while also directing, I really just needed support.
10: Mm-hmm.
23: And so often just having my friend Lauren Todd, who was the producer, and then our friend Matteo Moretti, who was the cinematographer, I just really learned to lean on them and just trust them. And so I also just had to trust their creative impulses, especially with Matteo, especially if I was like directing my dad towards the next scene or the next shot, then he'd also be, you know, capturing ambiance or, you know, slice of life images, etc. And so in that way, aside just like needing friends, I also just needed their minds and their hearts to kind of like hold me as we went between thinking and talking about loss.
10: And Logan, you made your piece as a part of school. So tell me about like what other help you needed, what other help you had, or did you have to do it kind of yourself because it was school related?
22: Yeah. Filmmaking is never really a solo endeavor, but really having the guidance of professors, two professors that really helped shape the piece were Janet Parrott and Razal Ahmed. They really were just hands-off enough to let me understand the workings of my film myself, but also giving necessary guidance because, as they are experts, they also have a sensibility and a emotional intelligence that's necessary to really help direct a documentary. And then whenever you're crafting a documentary that's so personal, you want to keep everything in because you're so connected to every single moment. So I knew that it was imperative that I brought in a good friend of mine, Javier Cruz Inez, to really help me shape and dial the piece toward the end. And he came on as a co-editor.
10: So he helped you at the end. And that you mentioned a cinematographer. I don't know what a cinematographer does. What do they do help you do?
23: Really, he plans the shots with me and also directs the camera and like uses and puts the camera to good use.
10: Is All Sides on 89.7 NPR News. We're talking about the Cinema Columbus Film Festival, and with us in the studio we have Brett Ryder, director of the festival, Logan Saint Hilaire, and Claudia Owosu, both two featured filmmakers at the festival. Now Logan and Claudia, you both made short films, about 15 minutes. Logan, do you have hopes? Will this short film be turned into a full-length feature film? Do you have a bigger idea, or like, had you thought about that, or is it just a short?
22: I wouldn't be opposed to a longer familial story, but I definitely feel like I have more life to live, so I need to live more life to get more experiences to really imbue into a documentary.
10: Okay, so maybe a longer documentary later in life.
22: Hopefully.
10: Hopefully, okay. Do you have other short film ideas, though, cooking right now?
22: Currently not. I'm leaving myself open to more experiences, and then also just being a attentive observer around mm-hmm. what's going around, but still staying prolific in other forms of art.
10: Mm. Mm. Claudia, what about you? Do you feel like this short film is just the short film, or do you have full length dreams for what the subject matter?
23: Mm. Yeah, I think I'm also very much open. Maybe what I am trying to do is write more about my family, and so the film feels like the dad essay, but visual. And so if anything else comes, I can imagine exploring it like words on a page. Yeah.
10: Logan, do you want to consider yourself, like, is it your career? Do you want to consider yourself a filmmaker, or what's your job?
22: I absolutely do consider myself a filmmaker, but part of a larger label, I find myself to be an interdisciplinary artist.
10: Mm. And how is that received in the Haitian American community? Whenever they say, you know, so your family came here from Haiti, what's your job? And you say, I'm a filmmaker and an artist. What do they say?
22: They're definitely happy and surprised, but I mean, like any other first generation American, you know, the dream is have your kid go to school, not filmmaker, but lawyer, mm-hmm. nurse, doctor.
10: That's what I was getting at. But, yeah.
22: It's definitely a wild card.
10: Yeah. You're the wild card of the family.
22: Absolutely.
10: All right. Congratulations. It's a good place to be. Claudia, what about you? I know you went to Otterbein for your undergrad. You studied creative writing at Otterbein. You got mm-hmm. your master's at OSU. Mm-hmm. How has being a filmmaker been seen in your community?
23: Yeah, I think similarly as Logan shared, it's always been doctor, lawyer, etc. But my dad has always been very generous mm-hmm. in allowing me the space to feel it out and figure out what I want to do. And so now that I have worked on a few things, I'm having maybe members of my community asking for more. Mm-hmm. And I think there's something about being able to see themselves as well, which has been like really inspiring me. Mm-hmm. And so it does feel like currently, now that I'm older, when I was younger, it was like insufferable to be pushed towards like a medical field, and I'm terrible at math. But now that I'm older, I think I'm finding my footing and realizing that, you know, an archivist or like a scribe or a writer or a filmmaker has a place in community.
10: When someone asks you, what's your job? Do you mm-hmm. answer filmmaker?
23: I just say writer first. Yeah.
10: You writer first?
23: Yeah.
10: Okay. Mm-hmm. Well, we are running out of time, and I want to make sure that we have time to preview a little bit more of the Cinema Columbus Film Festival, which is coming up in just a couple of weeks. So, Brett, you have time to plug another movie. What is something that you hope people come to see?
6: I've been thinking about this for the last 15 minutes. There is a short film at the Sunday Documentary Shorts Block at the Gateway Film Center that's called Prison and Time. It's co-directed by Evan Bode and Marvin Wade. Evan is an animator, and Marvin is an artist who was incarcerated for many years. Mm-hmm. He essentially goes through a 7-minute poem essay about his experience being incarcerated, and Evan animates it alongside of it. And seeing those words come to life in that way was just beautiful and exquisite. Mm-hmm. And I deeply love that film.
10: And Logan or Claudia, did you have time to look at like the other films in the festival? Is there anything you're in particular excited to see?
23: Logan's film, Maroon, yeah. I was telling him earlier in the green room that when I was just reading the log line, I was just really excited and trying to, you know, snoop out the trailer and, you know, get more of the story. So I'm looking forward to it.
10: Secret code. All right. Logan, what about you? What did you, when you saw the list, what were you thinking?
22: Claudia's film, okay. For sure. Yes. I saw the trailer on Instagram and I'm like, wow, I hope that one day I can make something as good as this. So it's really lovely being in community with filmmakers, and then knowing that somebody who's making something that you think is so beautiful is really just a community member of yours.
10: Mm. All right. So, Brett, the film festival is September 10th to the 13th, several mm-hmm. locations around Columbus, and plenty of tickets. Are we good?
6: Yes. Yeah. Yes. Okay. Please come.
10: So basically room for you, right?
6: Absolutely. Room for everyone.
10: Yes. We have been talking about the Cinema Columbus Film Festival. And with us today, we had Brett Ryder, Festival Director of the Cinema Columbus Film Festival. Thanks for being here.
6: Thanks so much, Amy.
10: And we had Logan Saint-Hilaire, a Haitian and St. Lucian American who is also an artist working primarily in video and photography. Logan, thanks for joining us.
22: Thank you so much.
10: And Claudia Owosu, a Ghanaian American poet, filmmaker and essayist. Thanks for being here, Claudia.
23: Thank you.
10: And again, the Cinema Columbus Film Festival, September 10th to the 13th. There's several locations showing films around Columbus, and you can visit the Cinema Columbus events page or wosu.org/allsides to look up your tickets and learn more. This has been All Sides on 89.7 NPR News. I'm Amy Jarovich. Thanks for joining us.

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1: It's been a record hot summer for lots of places in the U.S., but some businesses are already thinking about snow.
2: All of our guests in the summer don't know what it is. And when we tell them it's snow under there, they don't believe us.
1: I'm Kristen Schwab. Ski resorts are doing whatever it takes to open by Thanksgiving. That's next time on Marketplace.
3: That's coming up this evening at 6 here on 89.7 NPR News. Good afternoon. I'm Debbie Holmes. Thanks so much for joining me. Local news on the way in just a couple of minutes. Stay tuned. It's going to be cloudy for tonight with a low of 72. On Tuesday, mostly sunny skies, are high up to about 93. And we could have a heat index that reaches 100 for tomorrow. 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
0: It's All Things Considered from NPR News. I'm Elsa Chang.
4: And I'm Mary Louise Kelly. Coming up, how the trade war between the U.S. and Canada could affect midterm races in Maine.
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6: Live from NPR News in Culver City, California, I'm Duane Brown. The U.S. has entered into a partnership with Venezuela that would give the U.S. control of much of its oil reserves after resuming its fight with Iran. Following a month-long pause in the conflict, Vice President J.D. Vance today says the Trump administration is also putting Iran on notice as airstrikes in the

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1: Today from the Ohio Newsroom, a drop in childhood vaccination rates.
2: Support comes from the James at Ohio State. Cancer. For some, it's one of life's fiercest foes. But not at the James, where a team of nearly 300 specialists and over 1,500 researchers are working together to create a cancer-free world.
1: I'm Erin Gottsacker. Fewer Ohio kindergartners got vaccinated for diseases like polio and mumps last school year. That's according to recently released data from the Centers for Disease Control and Prevention, which shows kindergarten vaccination rates across the country are continuing a downward trend since the pandemic. That's causing a problem in communities like Northeast Ohio's Tuscarawas County. Valerie Wallace is a communicable disease nurse with the local health department there.
3: So unfortunately, when parents do not vaccinate their children, diseases that aren't normally seen can kind of pop back up. And we're seeing that with the measles. We are part of an outbreak situation here in Tuscarawas County.
1: It's the third measles outbreak in Ohio since the beginning of the year. The nation is dealing with its worst year for measles spread in three decades. Dr. Claudia Hoyen has been watching this trend. She's the director of pediatric infection control at the Rainbow Babies and Children's Hospital in Cleveland. Hi, Dr. Hoyen.
4: Hello.
1: So nearly 6% of Ohio kindergartners received vaccine exemptions last school year. And that may not sound like a ton, but it is more than double the number of exemptions kids were getting before 2020. What are the consequences of this uptick for communities across Ohio?
4: I think we are starting to realize what the consequences are. What we're seeing currently is in areas where, say, the measles has been introduced and there's not enough herd immunity. Since it's so contagious, 9 out of 10 people who are not immune to measles, who are exposed to measles, will come down with the measles.
1: And we know measles as a rash, maybe a runny nose. Why is this so serious to vaccinate against?
4: One of the driving factors for advocacy in the 60s for measles was something that you see actually many years later after measles. So there's something called subacute sclerosing panencephalitis, and children who have had measles under 5, but especially under 2 years of age, are at risk for developing this. It happens between 7 and 10 years after someone has the measles, and it's typically fatal. I have never read of a case or heard of a case where anyone has survived. And it starts out as people having behavior changes, then losing developmental milestones, and then eventually succumbing to the encephalitis.
1: Wow. Okay. Well, earlier this month, President Trump signed an executive order calling on the federal government to reduce the number of required childhood vaccines and to break up the mumps, measles, and rubella vaccine. Is Ohio changing any of its recommendations for these vaccinations?
4: Not as far as I know. You know, we all understand that the science around vaccines and their side effects has not changed. We are going on the science that we have used, you know, for the measles vaccine, at least for 60 plus years, and for the other vaccines that have been around not as long, but we know are equally safe and effective. We are sticking with the science that we know.
1: Okay. And of course, this trend of declining vaccination rates has been going on for a few years now. Are health professionals trying anything different to counter it and get more kids vaccinated, especially as this new school year starts?
4: Yeah, we're really trying to do outreach in our communities because we know there's a lot of information out there that people have, and we just really want to be sure that they have all of the information and they have the information that they know they can trust.
1: That was Dr. Claudia Hoyen, Director of Pediatric Infection Control with the Rainbow Babies and Children's Hospital in Cleveland. Thank you.
4: Thank you. Have a great day.
1: That's all today from the Ohio Newsroom. We'll talk with you tomorrow.
5: Good afternoon. I'm Debbie Holmes here on 89.7 NPR News. Stay with us. We've got all the day's business news coming up at 6 o'clock on Marketplace. And at 6:30, it's The Daily. Ashmere Hill discusses the company behind the ubiquitous Flock cameras and the mounting backlash against them. That discussion on The Daily at 6:30. 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
6: I-270 westbound remains heavy coming over from 161. A crash just before 71 is still tying up three left lanes, leaving one open on the right. And a crash off to the right just past 315. 270 heavier northbound to Dublin, southbound approaching Roberts Road. I'm Johnny Hill from the Total Traffic Center.
7: It's been a record hot summer for lots of places in the U.S., but some businesses are already thinking about snow.
8: 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When we tell them it's snow under there, they don't believe us.
7: I'm Kristen Schwab. Ski resorts are doing whatever it takes to open by Thanksgiving. That's next time on Marketplace.
5: 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Have a great evening.
0: This is All Things Considered from NPR News. I'm Elsa Chang.
9: And I'm Mary Louise Kelly. Small businesses are still feeling the pain of tariffs recently from rising trade tensions with Canada, but also still the tariffs ruled illegal back in February. NPR's Stephen Bissaha spoke with a comic shop owner dealing with the uncertainty around tariffs, old and new.
10: Alter Ego Comics has been on Lima, Ohio's Main Street for 23 years.
11: First thing you're going to notice is we have a life-size Darth Vader and Stormtrooper when you walk in the door. And
10: Mark Boker owns the shop.
11: So I forgot about R2-D2. He's up front, too.
10: Boker considers himself comics-obsessed and a practitioner of stoicism, a mindset that involves letting go of what you can't control. But the last year and a half of tariffs have made that much, much harder.
11: It's become a challenge to try and remain stoic and focus on the four walls of my shop when it seems like the world is on fire.
10: That fire goes back to April last year. President Trump raised tariffs on countries across the globe, including China. That's where Boker's biggest revenue driver, action figures, are made. To cover that extra cost, Boker raised prices by adding a tariff fee for customers.
11: The reality is our action figure business was down 50% last year. And I have a feeling that a lot of that had to do with tariffs.
10: Boker recently decided to get rid of the fee and just eat that extra tariff cost himself because it was costing him business. Companies did get a sign of some tariff relief in February. The Supreme Court ruled Trump's main tariff tool illegal, and businesses have since been getting billions of dollars refunded. Boker's supplier is the one who should actually get the refund. It paid the tariffs directly and then passed some of it to Boker. But the supplier told him it hasn't received anything yet, so there's no refund to share with him.
11: I don't know if they're really being truthful with me, saying that they haven't gotten anything back or they don't know anything about the refunds or, you know, yada, yada, yada.
10: Boker decided to just drop the issue and forget about getting that money back. He's got a 20-year relationship with his supplier and doesn't want to risk antagonizing it by pushing for a refund. Today, there are still other tariffs raising the cost of his action figures. And there's another possible tariff threat down the line for his comics, the growing trade war between the U.S. and Canada. Comics are not included in this round of tariffs, but that could change if the trade war keeps escalating.
11: Most comic books that are sold throughout the world are printed in Canada, and that includes comics by Marvel and DC and Image Comics and basically all the comic publishers.
10: Despite all these headwinds, Boker says business this year is up. There's a comic book renaissance right now boosting his sales. But while many customers are still buying, others are tightening their budgets because of rising prices caused in part by tariffs.
11: Everything I sell is not necessary, you know, but it is an escape. And, you know, we are leaning into that. But at the end of the day, they have to have money in their bank account in order to pay for this stuff.
10: And those real-world prices have caused some customers to walk away from their comic escape. Stephen Bissaha, NPR News.
0: You may be familiar with Fleabag or Baby Reindeer, two shows that became cultural phenomena. But before either of them made it to the screen, they were small theater productions at the Edinburgh Fringe Festival. And behind both is a producer you've probably never heard of. Rebecca Rossman went to Scotland to find out what potential this producer can spot before anyone else does.
12: At the Edinburgh Fringe, you can see thousands of shows. And then there's this one.
13: Literature.
12: Damian Warren Smith performs as Gary Starr, who is naked, save for a pair of penguin flippers, a tuxedo coat, and a black top hat. Over the next hour, he reenacts a string of penguin classics, say, Wuthering Heights.
14: You're Margot Robbie. And I'll be Jacob Elordi.
12: It is, in a word, ridiculous. 38-year-old Francesca Moody saw it at the Fringe a couple of years ago and loved it enough to sign on as a producer. Moody is also the producer who helped bring Fleabag to the Fringe in 2013 and Baby Reindeer in 2019. Those shows eventually became global television hits, and they gave Moody a reputation for being the producer with that magic touch to spot things early. But ask her how she decides what to produce, and she doesn't want to talk much about strategy or numbers.
15: I think ultimately it's all about my personal taste, because I'm a producer who's really led by their gut.
12: In fact, Moody says trying to predict what will be a commercial success can ruin the exact thing she's looking for.
15: As soon as I deviate from that and I pick something because I think it's going to be super commercial and go straight to the West End, or because it's going to be adapted into the next TV series, it just won't be as good.
12: Take Fleabag. When Moody first got involved, Phoebe Waller-Bridge hadn't written much of a script.
16: It was really one page.
15: Yeah, it was really one page. And we really didn't know what it was yet at all.
12: But she thought it was funny and rich, so she reserved a venue in Edinburgh. You know the rest.
15: You know you get that fizzy feeling when you read something that you think is really exciting and it doesn't really matter that it's not all there yet.
12: This year, another artist Moody is betting on is Australian writer and performer Hannah Riley. Her one-woman show, Roleplay, is about feminism, sex, and the personas we build online. Riley says from the get-go, she could tell Moody was interested in making the same kind of work she was.
17: Which is something that really exists in the gray, that is messy and knotty and provocative, and that isn't a clean, tidy story.
12: But these days, Moody's shows also come with expectations outside the theater. India Scarlett Kolb says she bought a ticket to Roleplay because it had Moody's name on it.
18: I wanted to kind of see what the next hit of the Fringe would be.
12: And that's the paradox. Moody's reputation for finding the next big thing can make people expect exactly that. But not every Moody production becomes a hit. A 2023 satire musical about ex-Italian Prime Minister Silvio Berlusconi was a commercial and critical flop. But that uncertainty is part of what The Fringe is for, Moody says.
15: The Fringe is this place for messy, complicated, unfinished, scrappy stuff. Because it's those bits that you'll find the magic in. Yeah.
12: Which brings us back to Gary Starr. Damian Warren Smith's show heads to New York this fall, but he says he never created it with a message or TV adaptation in mind.
19: It's completely non-political. It is pure escapism.
12: Maybe that's what Moody is really betting on, not the next Fleabag, just something strange enough and true enough to be worth the risk. Rebecca Rossman, NPR News, Edinburgh.

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1: This final note on the way out today, in which artificial intelligence ain't all that. The U.S. division of Ernst & Young, the big accountancy and consulting company, is putting $100 million in employee rewards and incentives on the line. This is the quote from the Wall Street Journal, which had the story. They want to recognize people who show skills like adaptability and innovation and judgment, as well as experimentation with AI. I'm pleased to be able to report that there is hope for humanity yet, gang. Amir Babawi, Caitlin Esch, John Gordon Noyakar, Steve Mollison, Stephanie Seek are the Marketplace editing staff. Kelly Silvera is the news director. And I'm Kai Rizdahl. We will see you tomorrow, everybody. This is APM.
2: 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I'm Debbie Holmes. Good evening. Stay with us for The Daily. Ashmeer Hill discusses the company behind the ubiquitous Flock cameras and the mounting backlash against them. That's coming up next on The Daily at 6:30 on 89.7. Partly cloudy skies for tonight with a low of 73. On Tuesday, mostly sunny, will reach about 94, but with the heat index, that could feel as hot as 100. Thanks so much for joining us. 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Have a great night.
3: In many U.S. cities, you'll find a partnership between civic leaders, local businesses, and nonprofits working to better the community. Here in Ohio's capital city, it's known as the Columbus Way. However, economic challenges and social forces have some feeling that local nonprofits are losing their way. We're talking about why it may be time to reimagine nonprofit leadership. That's tomorrow on All Sides with Amy Jurevich from 10 to noon on 89.7 NPR News.
4: There's so many new ways to track us, to observe us. And I think this one kind of very slowly crept up on us. It was like all of a sudden we realized there's 120,000 cameras across the country. And as one source put it to me, we're just sleepwalking into this surveillance state.
5: I'm Rachel Abrams. That's coming up on The Daily from The New York Times.
6: Live from NPR News in Culver City, California, I'm Duane Brown. Stocks fell on Wall Street in the last trading day of August while oil prices rose amid renewed tensions in Iran. But as NPR's Rafael Naum tells us, stocks still posted gains for the month.
7: A U.S. attack against two Iranian rocket launchers in the Strait of Hormuz marked the first U.S. strike against Iran in several weeks. And after the flare-up, Trump warned, quote, "We are going to hit them hard." The Dow Jones promptly fell over 370 points, while the S&P and the Nasdaq also declined. Meanwhile, Brent, the global benchmark for oil prices, rose above $90 at one point before slightly paring back. That said, all three major stock indexes still posted monthly gains in August, in part after companies reported good earnings. The earnings have given some confidence to investors, though renewed tensions in the Middle East pose a big risk. Rafael Nam, NPR News.
6: Well, Amazon faces a new federal lawsuit over the company's ad prices. It's the third suit brought by the Federal Trade Commission, this time focusing on how the tech company has treated brands and sellers who pay for the ads. NPR's Alina Selyuk with more.
8: The Federal Trade Commission and 22 states are suing Amazon. They allege that the company made tens of billions of dollars over 7 years by misleading brands and sellers. The lawsuit argues Amazon, quote, secretly and systemically overcharged advertisers. And note that Amazon is among NPR's financial supporters. Specifically, the FTC focuses

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5: In many U.S. cities, you'll find a partnership between civic leaders, local businesses, and nonprofits working to better the community. 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
5: From political attack ads to unexpected policy positions, how the two candidates for Ohio's next governor are trying to woo voters. Is it working? And then a grief-stricken family asks Senator Husted's campaign to remove a political ad. We'll learn more. Flock cameras have been a hot political topic. Under a proposed Ohio bill, misusing the technology would be a felony. And an Ohio judge kicked off the bench and suspended remains on the November ballot. Plus, did you know that Ohio children received more free books from Dolly Parton's Imagination Library than any other state? That's all after the news on the Reporter Roundtable from All Sides with Amy Jurevich on 89.7 NPR News.
8: Live from NPR News in Washington, I'm Louise Schiavone. The Trump administration says it's asking countries to voluntarily cut off business with Iran to squeeze its economy further. But the most critical country the U.S. needs to get on board, China, has already said it will not cooperate. NPR's Emily Feng explains.
9: Previous efforts dating back to the Obama administration to get China on board with unilateral American sanctions on Iran have failed. And China has said it resolutely opposes the U.S. Treasury Department's latest calls for economic pressure tactics. Richard Nephew, a former sanctions coordinator at the State Department, says China may ask for something in return when President Xi Jinping visits Washington next month.
10: My expectation is that the Chinese will say, well, listen, if you're going to grant us concessions on U.S.-China trade issues, or you're going to agree not to use export controls, then China might be interested.
9: But Chinese support is crucial because China buys most of Iran's oil. Emily Feng, NPR News, Washington.
8: Vice President J.D. Vance said there's something evil about Michigan's Democratic Senate nominee during a campaign-style event in Detroit today. Michigan Public Radio's Colin Jackson reports.
11: Vance's comments come as Republicans frame Democratic nominee Abdul El-Sayed as too extreme for supporting measures such as Medicare for All and abolishing Immigration and Customs Enforcement. Vance accused him of being too divisive.
12: This guy is a gold mine of content. But unfortunately, it's a goldmine of content of him fighting against the interests of the people in this room and fighting for the most terrible ideas and terrible policies and the craziest ideas out there.
11: El Sayed.